Back with music for this Friday night here on WUNC. Just now, music from Charlie Parr, a brand new collection from Charlie Parr. Rooming House, the name of the recording. Mother Sarah, the name of the song that we heard from Charlie Parr to close out the first set of songs here in the first hour of this Friday's Back Porch Music. Freddie Jenkins with the program tonight, continuing until midnight, 8 o'clock on Friday, Saturday, and Sunday nights. Back Porch Music each weekend here on WUNC. Thanks very much for listening. Just ahead of that new music from Charlie Parr, we heard music from the Greenliners from their EP Never Looking Back with the tune Biscuit Wheels. Kelly Hunt, before that, from her recording released earlier this month, it's called Requiem for a Sleepless Night. A Certain Shade of Blue is what we heard. The group Blue Mule ahead of that and their version of the Merle Haggard tune The Working Man Blues, and that comes from a recording called Scratchy from Blue Mule. A medley of reels ahead of that from Altan from their recording Donegal. We heard Bird Moore and Jess Johnston ahead of that and the My Trouble Blues, music from about 1929 from that duo. And to begin, Rhiannon Giddens and the title song from her latest release. It's been out just about a week now. Hope is the Thing with Feathers from Rhiannon Giddens to open up the music for this Friday evening's Back Porch Music. Thanks again for listening. 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

Robin and Linda Williams and a medley of selections from their recording Deeper Waters. We heard I'll Remember You Love in My Prayers, Liza Jane, and The Old Stillhouse. Robin and Linda Williams to close out that group of songs to take us up to just about 9 on this Friday night. It's Backwards Music here on WUNC. Freddie Jenkins with the program until midnight tonight. One more song here, and then we'll take a break at a minute after 9. Just ahead of that music from Robin and Linda Williams, Billy Bragg and Wilco from the Mermaid Avenue recording and Way Over Yonder in the minor key. We heard Eamon Coyne ahead of that from his collection Through the Round Window and Tommy and Jerry. Bill Henry before that with the tunes Cattle in the Cane and Early Morning Riser, those two selections together as one track from his recording Red Sky. And to begin, Alan Mundy on the banjo with the Banjo Boy Chimes. 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

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That's music from the Stray Birds, San Antonio, the name of the song from their recording Best Medicine. To close out the first set of songs here in this 9 o'clock hour of the Friday evening edition of Back Porch Music, Freddie Jenkins with the program tonight, continuing until midnight, 8 o'clock on Friday, Saturday, and Sunday nights. Back Porch Music each weekend here on WUNC. Just ahead of the music from the Stray Birds, we heard Steep Canyon Rangers, the title track from their collection, Tell the Ones I Love. Charm City Junction before that, and from their recording Saltbox, we heard Prairie Fire. The duo of Grayson and Witter ahead of that, music from the late 20s, and the version of I've Always Been a Rambler from G.B. Grayson and Henry Witter. Balsam Range ahead of that, their version of the tune One Way Out, that is from their collection Paper Town. And to begin, the Bluegrass Album Band from the release of the Bluegrass Album Volume 6, Bluegrass Instrumentals, and the tune Misty Morning to open up the music for this 9 o'clock hour of Back Porch Music. Thanks for listening. 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And Duke Arts, presenting Major by Ogendi Ude, a dance theater work drawing from Black Southern majorette dance traditions, Friday, October 2nd at Reynolds Industries Theater. Details, dukearts.org. Here's some music from Jesse Baker on the banjo. This is the banjo riff.

Back with Shoozy for this Friday night here on WUNC. That is the group Big Medicine and the title track from their collection, Fever in the South, to take us up to just about the close of this second hour of tonight's program, 8 o'clock, Friday, Saturday, and Sunday nights. Backwards Music each weekend here on WUNC. Freddie Jenkins with the program tonight. One more song, and then we take a break at a minute after 10 for the NPR News. Thanks for listening. Just ahead of that music from the group Big Medicine, we heard music from guitarist Dan Crary from a collection called Bluegrass Guitar and the Black Mountain Rag. Kate McLeod and Kat Edelgeston before that from their release Lost and Found with Rantin' Rovin' Robin, a bit of music for Robert Burns. Stephen Wade did the Arcade Blues ahead of that from his collection Banjo Diary, Lessons from Tradition. The Grass Cats with 85 on 85 ahead of that. And to begin, Jesse Baker on the banjo with the tune The Banjo Riff. Thanks again for listening. 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So music from Molly Tuttle to close the hour.

Molly Tuttle from the just-issued So Long, Little Miss Sunshine EP. Acoustic selections on this collection, and from that we heard The Highway Knows. And that'll wrap up the 9 o'clock hour of Back Porch Music.

Back with music for this Friday night here on WUNC. Some live music there from Laurie Lewis, along with Tom Rosum and Nina Gerber from the collection called One Evening in May. And from that live collection, The Crooked Miles, the name of the song that we heard from Laurie Lewis to close out the first set of songs here in this 10 o'clock hour of this Friday's Back Porch Music. Freddie Jenkins with music till midnight tonight, 8 o'clock on Friday, Saturday, and Sunday nights each weekend. Back Porch Music on WUNC. Just ahead of that from Laurie Lewis, we heard Tommy Jarrell and the tune John Brown's Dream from the four-disc collection Legends of Old Time Music, 50 Years of County Records. Flattin' Scruggs with the Foggy Mountain Boys ahead of that from the Complete Mercury Recordings and the tune Old Salty Dog Blues. We heard Robert Earl Keen ahead of that and Hot Corn Cold Corn, that's from the collection Happy Prisoner of the Bluegrass Sessions. David Holt with Sarah Jane's tune. We heard Joshua Palmer and Misty Morning, a song we heard done earlier tonight by the Bluegrass Album Band. Joshua Palmer on the mandolin, his version of Misty Morning. And to begin the hour, music from the group Scythian from their collection Old Tin Can. And from that, Same Old Man is the name of the song that we heard. 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And the Good Moon Festival in downtown Durham, October 8th, 9th, and 10th, hosting a matinee show open to the public with MJ Linderman and Rodrigo Amarante at the American Tobacco Campus. GoodMoonNC.com. 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

Atwater Donnelly.

That's Bronwyn from her release issued earlier in the year, the recording called Rattlin' Bones and Sticks and Stones, the name of the song that we heard to take us up to almost 11 o'clock on this Friday evening. It's Backbush Music here on WUNC. Freddie Jenkins with the program for you tonight. Thank you very much for listening. One more song here, and then we'll take a break at a minute after 11 for the NPR News. Final hour of music follows that. Just ahead of that music from Bronwyn, we heard brand new music from the Slocan Ramblers, a single they have just released called Shelter in the Bay. The duo of Atwater Donnelly ahead of that from their live recording, and Then I'm Going Home, and a version of Bright Morning Stars. Before that, from Atwater Donnelly, the Steel Drivers with Long Way Down. We heard the Littlest Birds before that from the group The Biga Tanyas. That is from their collection Blue Horse. And to begin, music from Town Mountain and Sparkle City from their recording Steady Operator. Thanks again for listening. 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October 3rd, 9 a.m. to 1 p.m. at St. Raphael's Church, kramden.org/tech-drives. To close the hour, music from a forthcoming EP from Robert Plant and Saving Grace.

Robert Plant, Saving Grace from an upcoming EP. Saving Grace, All That Glitters, and the song Two Coats to wrap up the music for this 10 o'clock hour of Back Porch Music. Freddie Jenkins with the program tonight. Thanks for listening. We'll take a break here at a minute after 11 for the NPR News and then a final hour of Back Porch Music.

Guy Davis and Things About Coming My Way. That is from the Red House Records release Legacy from Guy Davis. To wrap up the first set of songs here in this final hour of this Friday's Back Porch Music here on WUNC. Freddie Jenkins with the program tonight, 8 o'clock Friday, Saturday, and Sunday nights. Back Porch Music each weekend here on WUNC. Thank you very much for listening. Just ahead of Guy Davis, we heard music from Jeff Muldaur and the KC Moan from his collection Password. Scott Ainsley before that with Down in Mississippi from his really fine collection called Thunder's Mouth. We heard Chris Thomas King and from the Red Mud Sessions recording, sort of a contemporary version of the Robert Johnson tune Come On in My Kitchen from Chris Thomas King. Warner Williams before that with Step It Up and Go, the live version from the release Blues Roots, Heroes and Tricksters, Blues and Jazz, Work Songs and Street Music. And before that, Sunhouse from the collection Forever on My Mind and The Way Mother Did to open up the music for this 11 o'clock hour. 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Dave Alvin next.

listening to the soft evening rain, watching you drying off from your shadow. Look at me like you don't know my name. Then you heat the coffee

know you hear me. You don't answer. I'm just praying to my good Lord up in heaven. He may will come back home to me someday.

That's Lightnin' Hopkins and the title selection from the recording called Last Night Blues to take us up to just about the close of Back Porch Music for this Friday night. Freddie Jenkins here with a program for you this evening. Thank you very much for listening. Each Friday, Saturday, and Sunday, Back Porch Music here on WUNC. Thank you very much for listening. Thank you very much for your support of this and all the programming here at WUNC. One more song here before we join the BBC at midnight, and that will continue overnight. Just ahead of that music from Lightnin' Hopkins, we heard music from a compilation called The Roots of Rap, classic recordings from the 20s and 30s, and Willie Walker with the South Carolina Rag from that collection. Coco Taylor did The Man Next Door, and that is from her Alligator Records recording called Royal Blue. She was joined by Keb Moe on that selection. Ellie Whittinger ahead of that, and from her collection Little Red Wagon, a version of The Wild Ox Moan. And to begin, Dave Alvin with the song The Evening Blues from the collection Blackjack David to begin that group of songs. Thanks for listening. 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

0: That's Lead Belly and In the Pines, and that'll wrap up Back Porch Music for this Friday night. Thanks so much for listening. Freddie Jenkins with the program this evening. We'll join the BBC next.
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Thanks for listening to Embodied this Saturday morning. I'm Russ Henry. 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And thank you.

0: I've been able to prepare the people around me to respond to these things when they happen.
1: You mentioned, like, it's hard to tell immediately after an extended interaction. You might have a better sense. Is there a go-to example you use when you're trying to describe this to people to help them latch on to what you're talking about, given that it can be seemingly hard to read or hard to notice in real time? Maybe an example that you saw in one of your aunts or family members or at a family reunion.
0: Here's an example that feels helpful for me is telling my mom big news on the phone. We still talk on the phone. We have little chats. And there are things that I tell her, like, I just went on a first date, or I've got my work certification exam coming up next week. And I know how she would respond to that when she was healthy. She would understand some of the things that I was going through emotionally. She would be warm and empathetic and caring. And the way she responds now is, okay, when you visit, do you want to go on a walk?
1: Mm, yeah.
0: Will you make sure you stop by the store on your way to the house? And I'll say, Mom, oh, listen to the thing I just said. I have this thing coming up that I'm worried about or excited about. And she'll say, okay, well, just remember to call when you get home next week. And that's a piece for me, that missing empathy that feels really characteristic of the disease in our family.
1: What is y'all's relationship like with your mom at this point? She's still living with Tim, who's her full-time caretaker. Cosmo?
2: It's a lot of walking. She loves to walk.
1: Uh-huh.
2: And I think what's heartening to me is over the past 8 years is finding that mom's sense of joy does not leave her. She is really happy, and there are still things that she loves to do. And our relationship is going and doing those things, like walking around the neighborhood. And she loves to have a beer once a day, and she will really look forward to it. And she'll make you have it with you. And yeah, so our relationship, I think, is finding the things that she still really enjoys and engaging with those. Oh, and she loves the Bee Gees. She loves to dance to the Bee Gees. That's, I think, her favorite thing in the world right now.
1: Music has always been big for her, right?
0: That's right. Mm-hmm. And it's one of the things that she has really retained in a very deep and special way. Almost all of the memories from our childhood, she's not able to access or talk about, but she will play music with us. She will sing songs, and she kind of has those tunes and the lyrics in her head in a way that feels really, really precious.
1: So Cosmo, I want to go back to something you mentioned recently, which was that, like, you're constantly weighing on a day-to-day, how much attention, mental attention do I give to this? How do I manage that in my partnership, in my relationship? From a mental health perspective, like, have you found routines or ways of supporting yourself as you try to kind of have these big conversations while also living your life and trying to do both at the same time?
2: No, and partially because I am also trying to be an artist. I just finished an MFA program.
1: Congrats.
2: In creative writing, and that is an emotionally, that's a lot of emotional turmoil associated with that. So I am still figuring that part out. And I just started taking an antidepressant because it was so intense, and that doesn't work. No, I think the things that have made me feel best overall is just being good at things, you know, trying really hard at teaching. I taught a creative writing class, and when I have a good day teaching, I think, this is exactly how I want my life to be. And as long as I can do this, I'm going to feel really good. But those moments come rarely because it's really hard to be really good at things. But that's the only thing that I have found that really ameliorates the sense of despair.
1: How about you, Ansel? And also, what is it like to hear your brother kind of reflect honestly about his mental health?
0: Oh, it's hard. It's hard because I just want my brother to be happy and have every day be a good day. It also feels nice because mental health is something that we didn't talk about very much growing up. And yeah, I think

0: I didn't learn how to talk about feelings very gracefully when I was young, and it's something that I wish I'd started doing earlier. It's important to me, and it feels like an important element of an intimate relationship like this. And that's been a big part of my life for the last decade, dealing with moments of depression and anxiety, and for the most part through therapy, finding ways to express those feelings better and more frequently, and to people who care for me. And it I do feel very different than I did 10 years ago, but that doesn't mean that I don't still have days that are hard and times that I worry about disease and other things in my life.
1: You mentioned earlier making really specific asks of your friends or letting them know that you might have specific asks. Is this something that you have like written down somewhere or formalized?
0: No, it will be in the future, but it's not something, writing down a checklist is not something that I've been doing right now. The ask that I've been making of my friends recently is, listen to me tell you about the story of my family. Listen to me share what it was like for me when I was young, what it was like for my cousin, because those stories are really the foundation of understanding and responding to disease in the future. And those are stories that I'm learning how to tell, that I had not told before last year. And it's difficult to pull the details together that in a way that's understandable for someone else. It's also something that we've had help with. There's a journalist who wrote about our family. A journalist's name is Bob Kolker, and his piece was called The Vanishing Family. It was published in the New York Times a year and a half ago. And being able to share that with people and say, this is what I've been talking about, and he wrote about it in this way that anyone could connect with and grasp. That's really what I've asked of my friends, is to say, this is really important to me, and here's a starting place. And it would mean a lot if you're able to take some of this story in.
1: Cosmo, what was it like for you to read that piece and see the story of your family told so publicly like that?
2: I don't think I read it. I think I read a little bit of it, and I said, this is too much. I already know this. I feel good. I feel really thankful to Bob Kolker, and I'm almost surprised that the emotions I have about my family could even be externalized, that someone else could even understand them in such a articulate and deep way. Now, it's very intense and very, it feels wrong. It feels like these are two different worlds and they belong in two different places. And seeing all of this emerge is hopeful and scary, because it involves figuring out how this has really affected me.
1: I'd love for you all to share a little bit about the evolution of your relationship in the past 4 years and maybe what you're hoping for as you look forward to the next four. I mean, this is a new phase where your family story is more public. You all are having this very public conversation with microphones on. I guess maybe let me start by saying, what has it been like to have this conversation together today in the context of how your relationship is evolving?
2: It feels good. It feels like this is the culmination of a process of learning how to talk about difficult things. Like, 4 years ago, I think we felt very similarly, or I felt very similarly, but we were experiencing this in a kind of private way, and we would go to the Mayo Clinic and not talk much about it, but just understand it. And now we have the same understanding, but Ansel is learning how to expose other people to that and learning what there can be done about it. And it feels like this is the kind of thing he has been preparing for, and it feels really good to see him and to hear him and to hear what he has to say, because it's been 8 years of figuring out what the right things to say are.
0: Oh, I feel the same way, that the telling of the story has really changed how it lives within me, and being able to have other people in my life and people beyond that, strangers and folks I don't know, have some kind of connection with the story, has helped me realize just how much we've been through, how brave and strong so many members of our family have been, and that that it is reasonable to be hopeful about a different future, and that we don't have to be bound by the kind of secrecy that has really felt like a heavy weight for so many years. It makes me feel close to you, Cosmo. It makes me feel close to the rest of our family who has had to kind of bear that load for so long. And it just feels nice to be able to talk about and be able to say, this is what's been happening. This is part of who I am. And it's not something that needs to be a secret.
1: Well, to end, I guess, is there anything you all want to say to each other about how you hope your relationship evolves from here? And if there's anything you feel like is left unsaid, now's the time to say it.
0: Cosmo, I love you so much. I feel so glad for the time we get to spend together. I think that there are many ways that we are very different. And it's just such a treat to get to experience you as a person and the magic and specialness of you as someone that we share so much in common, and it is really a joy for me to get to be your brother.
2: Oh, I feel the same way. I think in my mind you will always be the cooler, smarter, popular older brother. I remember being in, I must have been 12 and watching you do Macbeth in high school. And you were so powerful and majestic. And now I feel like that again. You're on the world stage doing something really meaningful. And I look up at you and I think, God, I wish I had that kind of life and energy, and I feel so proud.
1: Ansel Dow is a community organizer through the organization Cure Map TFTD. His brother, Cosmo Hinsman, is a fiction writer and recent graduate of the University of Florida's MFA program. Cosmo and Ansel are both carriers of a genetic mutation that causes FTD. You can find out more about their family, including a link to the New York Times piece, The Vanishing Family, at our website, embodiedwunc.org. 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Today's episode was produced by Audrey Smith and edited by Kaya Finlay, Amanda Magnus, and Wilson Sayer. Nina Scott is our intern and Jenny Lawson, our technical director. Quilla wrote our theme music. This program is recorded at the American Tobacco Historic District. 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I'm Anita Rao.
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0: This is Weekend Edition from NPR News. I'm Scott Simon.
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3: Hey, I'm Anissa Khalifa, host of The Broadside, inviting you to a screening of the film A Life Reimagined, The George Masa Story, on October 6th at 6 p.m. at the North Carolina Museum of Art, followed by a director Q&A. 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
4: 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Sunny today in the Piedmont and Sand Hills, highs in the lower 80s. Cloudy on the Outer Banks, highs near 70. Clear tonight, lows around 50. Sunny tomorrow, highs in the lower 80s. It's 9 o'clock.
0: From NPR News in Washington, D.C., this is Weekend Edition. I'm Scott Simon. This hour is stormy weather in the Northeast and the Pacific. Then to Allentown, Pennsylvania, where Mayor Matt Turk reminds us that Latino voters are not a monolithic bloc.
5: I always talk about it as eating different beans. My family is Cuban. We are black bean eaters. But you're going to get guandules in other parts of the Caribbean.
0: And later, Paris turns out for Pope Leo and Min Jin Lee's new novel, American Hagwon, on Korean families sacrificing to give their children the best chance at success. First, we have our newscast. Today is Saturday, September 26, 2026.
6: Live from NPR News in Washington, I'm Windsor Johnston. Forecasters are tracking two major storms in the Pacific. Hurricane Polo is making its way toward Baja California Sur with wind speeds of 165 miles per hour. Wind and rain from Hurricane Nolo are starting to come ashore on the Big Island of Hawaii. Bill Dorman from Hawaii Public Radio reports it's the third hurricane to threaten the state in the last 6 weeks.
7: Hurricane Nolo has been lingering off the coast of Hawaii Island for days. Residents have stocked up on everything from sandbags to drinking water. The National Hurricane Center says tropical storm conditions will come ashore on the Big Island with increasing strength overnight, adding that hurricane conditions are possible on Saturday. Evacuation centers are open on the island, as well as on Maui, which is also expecting heavy rain. Strong and gusty winds are possible for all the Hawaiian Islands through the weekend. For NPR News, I'm Bill Dorman in Honolulu.
6: Millions of people are in the path of a major storm that's hitting parts of the East Coast. Forecasters are warning of significant coastal flooding through the weekend. President Trump is heading to Knoxville, Tennessee today for a college football game, but CNN will not be traveling with him aboard Air Force One. The network had been scheduled for pool duty, but the White House replaced it with a conservative news outlet. NPR's Elena Moore reports the move comes just days after CNN's White House access was temporarily restored.
8: A few days ago, a federal judge ruled that the White House had to give access back, at least temporarily, but the fight continues. As of last night, Friday night, the White House barred CNN from traveling aboard Air Force One today as the president goes to Tennessee for a college football game. And what makes this extra complicated is CNN was supposed to be the TV press pooler today.
6: It's NPR's Elena Moore reporting. Chinese leader Xi Jinping says he and President Trump will meet in November to discuss artificial intelligence. NPR's Jennifer Pak reports from Beijing.
9: China says progress has been made in identifying which items to lower tariffs on, worth $30 billion of goods in each direction, without giving details, while the White House lists U.S. fish, wood products, cosmetics, and Chinese toys, holiday decorations, and small appliances as items to see tariff reductions. The White House also says China agreed to buy more American coal and that Beijing will address U.S. concerns on rare earth supply shortages. No mention of these in China's statement. Both Beijing and Washington say Trump and Xi agreed on Iran, that it should never hold a nuclear weapon, and that no country should charge transit fees on international waterways. Jennifer Pak, NPR News, Beijing.
6: This is NPR News.
4: This is WUNC News. I'm Bradley George. Parts of NC Highway 12 on the Outer Banks remain closed due to flooding from this week's nor'easter. There's no timeline for when the highway will reopen. The Department of Transportation says there's pavement damage on Hatteras Island. Ferry service to the islands was suspended yesterday, but it resumed this morning. A coastal flood warning is in effect from Oregon Inlet to Ocracoke. The Charlotte City Council will vote Monday on setting a stricter youth curfew. It follows recent concerns over teen takeovers and other public safety issues. The revised ordinance would apply to everyone under 18 and set a 10 p.m. curfew every night of the week beginning in November. The Raleigh City Council is also considering a nightly curfew for anyone under 18, but they delayed a vote on it until after a community meeting about youth support programs, which is scheduled for next month. The North Carolina Folk Festival in Greensboro saw record-breaking attendance this year. WFDD's David Ford reports.
10: More than 160,000 people gathered in Greensboro over the weekend, 30,000 more than the previous record set last year. The free three-day music festival featured 44 North Carolina-based bands as well as three national acts. Artistic director Savannah Thorne says this year they leaned into the headliner model more than they have in the past.
11: St. Paul and the Broken Bones, The Roots, and Molly Tuttle, which I think was really successful for us this year. We had some incredibly large crowds. It was a great way for us to anchor each night in an interesting performance that we knew would be beloved.
10: Thorne says plans are well underway for North Carolina Folk Fest 2027. I'm David Ford.
4: Carolina Panthers wide receivers Jalen Coker and Xavier Leggett have returned to practice on a limited basis and are listed as questionable for Sunday's game against the Cleveland Browns. Coach Dave Canales says Coker is likely to play, but Leggett will be a game-time decision. Sunny today in the Piedmont and Sandhills with highs in the lower 80s. Cloudy on the coast, highs near 70. 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

Every 4 years, sauna scientists and enthusiasts gather for the World Sauna Congress. 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Grab a towel and join us for that story in 15 minutes on WUNC News. Good morning, I'm Bradley George. 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

0: And this is Weekend Edition from NPR News. I'm Scott Simon.
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4: 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Sunny today in the Piedmont and Sandhills, highs in the lower 80s. Cloudy on the coast, highs near 70. It's 10 o'clock.
0: From NPR News in Washington, D.C., this is Weekend Edition. I'm Scott Simon. This hour, the U.S. Supreme Court rejects Missouri's redistricting map. Then NPR's Elena Moore with the week in politics. And we'll hear how rising interest rates affect housing. Also, a new movie set among ballroom dancers in Tokyo. The director of Ha Chan Shake Your Booty has dedicated the film to his mother, who says she likes the movie, except...
5: She's a ballroom dancer, and, you know, none of the actors were professional ballroom dancers. They had to train, and, you know, it takes years to actually be able to really do it. So I would say she can be critical about the dancing.
0: Oh, mothers. First, we have our newscast. Today is Saturday, September 26, 2026.
6: Live from NPR News in Washington, I'm Windsor Johnston. Hurricane Nolo is moving toward Hawaii, with its outer bands already reaching the Big Island and forecasters warning of potentially catastrophic flooding. Farther east, Hurricane Polo is threatening Baja California Sur, where a hurricane watch is in effect. The Pacific has already seen an extremely active hurricane season, with climate scientists pointing to the powerful Super El Niño pattern as a major factor. NPR's Ava Berger reports.
7: There have been no full-blown hurricanes in the Atlantic Ocean yet this season. It's the first time that has happened in more than a century. It's the exact opposite for the Pacific Ocean. The Pacific has already seen 18 hurricanes, more than the average, and these storms can be really strong. Gabriel Vecchi, a professor of geosciences at Princeton University, said Hurricane Polo increased faster than any hurricane he's ever seen.
8: It's a tale of two basins, the Pacific incredibly active, and the North Atlantic incredibly inactive.
7: Vecchi and other climate scientists point to a super strong El Niño to explain the weather. This natural pattern occurs every few years and tends to suppress hurricanes in the Atlantic while fueling more storms in the Pacific. Ava Berger, NPR News.
6: OK, Control of the House is on the line in November, with Republicans and Democrats fighting over a relatively small number of competitive districts. One of those battles runs through Allentown, Pennsylvania, a majority Latino city where both parties are making a push for voters. NPR's Barbara Sprunt reports.
9: Here in Allentown, worries about the economy and cost of living reign supreme. Barbara Gonzalez-Rosati sees the toll it takes as she runs a daycare.
10: Regardless of your political party or your ethnicity, we're all feeling the same things. It's gotten to the point where there's almost, or we're gearing towards two classes of people, the filthy rich or the dirt poor. We're squeezing out the middle class.
9: Republicans made inroads with Latino voters in the 24 cycle, something they're trying to replicate come November. Barbara Sprunt, NPR News, Allentown, Pennsylvania.
6: In Paris, hundreds of thousands of people greeted Pope Leo on his way to celebrate an outdoor mass as part of his four-day visit to France. NPR's Eleanor Beardsley reports from the French capital.
11: Oh, wow, I'm by the Arc de Triomphe, and the Pope just came by. The Pope came by in his Popemobile, and people went wild. I saw him. It was not far away. It was amazing. There are more than 500,000 people out here in central Paris. It's like a sea of people waiting on this Pope, waiting for this mass.
6: That's NPR's Eleanor Beardsley reporting from Paris. This is NPR News.
4: This is WUNC News. I'm Bradley George. Parts of NC Highway 12 on the Outer Banks remain closed due to flooding from this week's nor'easter. Ferry service to the islands was suspended yesterday, but it resumed this morning. A coastal flood warning is in effect from Oregon Inlet to Ocracoke. A North Carolina trial for former FBI Director James Comey has been delayed until next year. Comey was indicted over a social media post of a photo of seashells on a beach arranged in the numbers 8647. Officials say the post constituted a threat against President Trump. Comey was scheduled to be arraigned in federal court in New Bern next week. A judge agreed to a delay after attorneys for Comey filed several motions to dismiss the charges. Chapel Hill Carborough City Schools Board of Education has a new member after choosing a finalist this week. Anthony Guerra Flores reports.
12: Tung De Wu, a Chinese-American, will replace Ronnie Dossie, who joined the Orange County Commission last month. Wu works for Biologics Consulting, a consulting firm in the medical industry. She's also a former professor of North Carolina Central University. As a Glenwood Elementary School parent, Wu disagreed with the board's recent decision to close Glenwood by 2027. Her child is a part of Glenwood's popular Mandarin dual language magnet program, which got partially eliminated in a recent school board vote.
13: I have to come clean that this has come with personal bias because my family and my school community suffer the direct impact of school closure. And at first, imminent question to me and my child is that, what does this mean for my family?
12: Wu will be sworn in at a future board meeting. Anthony Guerra Flores, WUNC News.
4: The Carolina Hurricanes have signed goaltender Pyotr Kochetkov to a two-year extension running through the 2028-29 season. He missed most of last year with a lower body injury. 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It's 60 degrees in the Triangle, 62 in Fayetteville, 56 in the Triad, 65 on the Outer Banks at 10:06.

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3: When you get a secret tip that something, something really, really big, has happened inside one of the largest women's prisons on Earth, your first instinct as a reporter is to start asking questions. But no one wants to talk to you. At least, no one wants to speak to you when they think someone is watching. And in a prison, someone is always watching. And everyone knows speaking out is not a smart thing to do, and so everything that happens inside this prison stays locked in this prison.
4: Until one day,
3: one woman decides to tell her story. We proudly present the Snap Judgment special, We Are Jane Doe. 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
1: Almost 3 o'clock. Up next on this Saturday afternoon, No Small Endeavor. 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I'm Freddie Jenkins. 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
2: I'm Lee C. Camp, and this is No Small Endeavor, exploring what it means to live a good life.
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2: That's psychologist Dr. Marissa Franco discussing her book, Worth, The New Science of Self-Esteem and Secure Attachment.
3: I was so used to trying to change and contort and push away these parts of myself that I wish weren't there, but to instead approach these parts of myself that I struggle with as these parts are perfect too. Once I did that, this shameful part just released.
2: We discussed her research on self-esteem, the science of attachment, and how accepting our perceived flaws may, in fact, help us thrive.
3: Learning this practice of having high regard for myself no matter what, I feel has been life-changing.
2: All coming right up.
4: Live from NPR News in Washington, I'm Janine Herbst. Both the U.S. and China say they're reducing tariff rates on a small fraction of goods they trade. The two countries have been negotiating on these reductions for months. It's one of the few concrete outcomes from China's state visit to Washington this week, as NPR's Emily Fang reports.
5: After Trump visited Beijing in May, the two countries have been working to find $30 billion of non-sensitive goods each to reduce tariffs on. But that's a small slice of the more than $400 billion volume of U.S.-China annual trade. And two ongoing trade investigations into China on potentially unfair trading practices will likely raise overall U.S. tariff rates on China again in the coming weeks. Following Xi's visit to the U.S., the two countries have also agreed to start an AI dialogue starting in November. The U.S. and China held high-level AI dialogues during the Biden administration, where both Biden and Xi Jinping agreed AI should remain under human control. Xi repeated the need for humans to control AI in his opening remarks while visiting Washington on Thursday. Emily Fang, NPR News, Washington.
4: The White House barred CNN from accompanying President Trump on his trip to watch a college football game in Tennessee earlier today. The network was scheduled to provide TV pool coverage of that trip. This comes just hours after the Trump administration restored access for the network's journalists to the White House, along with Politico and MS Now. NPR's David Folkenflik has more.
6: Right now, all of the other members of the pool are refusing to step in. So CNN is joined by CBS, ABC, NBC, and Fox News. So those guys are all stepping away. So what you have instead are kind of these other outfits, which are not part of the pool and are essentially aligned with the president. You have RAV, which is Real America's Voice, manning this flight to Tennessee today. And in town, you have Lindell TV. That's named for Mike Lindell, the MyPillow guy.
4: NPR's David Folkenflik reporting. A powerful nor'easter is slamming the Northeast, prompting states of emergency to be declared in parts of New York and New Jersey, where flooding's already taking place. Steve Kastenbaum reports more than 31 million people are under coastal flood warnings and advisories from the Carolinas up through New England.
7: With wind gusts between 40 and 60 miles per hour, New York Governor Kathy Hochul said the impact of the storm would be felt most along the coast.
8: Lots of coastal flooding, perhaps even some erosion that could lead to downed trees, and that means downed power lines.
7: A foot or two of water covered low-lying coastal areas of New York during high tide. The storm was pushing water up into several New Jersey shore towns. Streets in Surf City looked more like canals. In Delaware, the storm surge pushed an ocean buoy up into Rehoboth Beach. The effects of this nor'easter are expected to last until Monday. For NPR News, I'm Steve Kastenbaum in New York.
4: And you're listening to NPR News from Washington. Facebook, Instagram, YouTube, and TikTok are refusing to run advertisements for an upcoming documentary on billionaire Elon Musk. As NPR's Bobby Allen reports, Musk has threatened to sue over the nearly four-hour film, which he calls a, quote, hit job.
9: The documentary is called Musk. It's by Oscar-winning director Alex Gibney, and it's set for release next month. The film is a scathing look at the tech mogul's life from his childhood in South Africa, his rise in Silicon Valley, including his takeover of the site formerly known as Twitter, along with his time in the White House. Gibney asks, how did one man become so powerful? It's a message deemed too political by Meta, YouTube, and TikTok, all of which have refused to carry ads about the film. That's according to a person close to the production who wasn't authorized to speak publicly. Earlier this month, lawyers for Musk threatened to file a defamation lawsuit over the film. Musk would not sit for an interview with Gibney. Instead, he used an AI-generated avatar of Musk as a stand-in. Bobby Allen, NPR News.
4: OpenAI says its AI models engaged with U.S. government websites without the company's knowledge. It's the latest episode of artificial intelligence going rogue, doing things the company didn't ask it to do or know about. The company says the AI model accessed publicly available information from the Census Bureau and also copied information from the SEC, posting it on another website. This comes as an independent AI lab says models appearing to come from OpenAI also tried to hack the Education Department, but were unsuccessful. You're listening to NPR News.
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2: I'm Lee C. Camp. This is No Small Endeavor, exploring what it means to live a good life.
3: Secure attachment, often how it's spoken about, is how we treat each other. But really, it starts with how we treat ourselves, attuning to ourselves, expressing what's true for us.
2: Psychologist and professor Dr. Marissa Franco talking about a foundational psychological model which has garnered a lot of public attention recently, attachment theory. The framework has been around in one form or another since the 1950s. And the very basic premise is that our early relationships with our parents, our caregivers, builds an internal template for how we expect others to treat us. These templates show up in our friendships and intimate relationships and guide our behavior for better or for worse for years to come. That behavior, so the theory goes, usually expresses itself in some configuration of secure, anxious, or avoidant attachment. We could spend an entire hour discussing how these attachment styles work, but for the sake of this interview, all you really need to know is that secure attachment is where we're all told we should live, well-regulated, emotionally mature, and with a healthy and rightfully ordered sense of respect for ourselves. Marissa wrote at length on attachment theory in her first book, entitled Platonic, which itself became a New York Times bestseller, and following that successful publication, Marissa became one of America's leading public voices on friendship and belonging, maybe feeling like she had the whole attachment thing down, I would suspect. That is, until her romantic partner began behaving a little out of character.
3: He sort of just started shutting down, not being very responsive, giving me one-word answers. And I thought, I'm going to be the secure girlfriend and bring him back. I'm going to anchor the both of us. I'm going to be calm. I'm going to give him the space he needs. All the strategies that I had learned from being a psychologist who studied attachment style.
2: So Marissa, the attachment expert, played the role of a securely attached partner. She didn't take it personally and bided her time until one day it gave way.
3: There's just this moment when we're on this hike and I'm trying to engage and he's giving me his grunts in response and I just break down and I'm like, I can't be a shock absorber for your moods anymore. I can't do it. And I realized in that moment, I felt all of this pressure to become secure, and that's been part of the zeitgeist. Secure attachment has become a status symbol, so much so that I was ignoring the parts of myself that were feeling quite anxious. in a way, reenacting the same harm that creates an anxious attachment in the first place, where you neglect that part of you, you shame that part of you, you try to present differently than how you actually feel. And so in the book, I talk about that maybe we shouldn't even become secure, but perhaps secure-ish. So there's always room for us to acknowledge and to care for the parts of ourselves that aren't.
2: This crucial shift began to interest Marissa more and more. From striving for the ideal of the always regulated, securely attached, ideally attuned partner, to learning how to become secure-ish. So what if secure attachment wasn't so much about never feeling insecure or dysregulated, but instead fosters a relationship with ourselves and others in which we can accept and express our inner lives without derailing one another in the process?
3: I really developed this definition, Lee, because I was studying self-esteem, and I found in the research on high self-esteem that there are two different types of people who share that they have high self-esteem. One of them tries to be better than, superior to other people, shames other people, antagonistic towards others, has the worst relationships, even worse than people with low self-esteem. The other kind of high self-esteem is compassionate, caring, loves themselves and loves others, puts themselves on an equal playing field with everyone else, doesn't have anything to prove. It's just really about being who they are. And so when I faced this dilemma, it was sort of like, how do I develop a definition of security, a definition of worth that doesn't come at everyone else's expense?
2: Lucky for us, that definition of self-worth and secure-ish attachment became the focus of Marissa's new book, Worth, The New Science of Self-Esteem and Secure Attachment. So today, we discuss strategies that Marissa has developed for self-regulation, relational health, and secure-ish attachment.
3: Before I wrote this book, I didn't think I struggled with worth. I thought, oh, I feel pretty good about myself. But when I thought to think about worth as welcoming everything that is happening internally, I was like, no, I actually feel pressure to be perfect, to be impressive, to be secure. And if I'm not feeling those things, I don't always have high regard for myself. And learning this practice of having high regard for myself, no matter what, I feel has been life-changing.
2: Here's my interview with Dr. Marissa Franco. Marissa Franco, welcome back to No Small Endeavor.
3: Thank you so much for having me back. It's great to be here.
2: It's great to have you back. I very much enjoyed our conversation, what, a year or two ago on your book, Platonic, and found it lovely and helpful. And so grateful to have you back. I love that label, secure-ish. First of all, I just appreciate the fact that it's avoiding a perfectionistic kind of vision of all this. And maybe that we're always becoming, we're always learning to do this. But give us a sort of unpacking of what secure-ish then might look like.
3: Yeah. So secure-ish worth, I define similar to how I define worth, was this really just to treat your internal world as if it matters, to treat your feelings as if they matter, your values, your preferences, all of those things. And I really developed this definition, Lee, because I was studying self-esteem. So I'm talking to my colleague Beth about this, who seems to have the more positive relational type of high self-esteem. She says, I'm trying to think about when I feel defensive, and I usually feel that there's shame within me. And I have this moment of insight that it's not that we don't feel like that sort of superior kind of high self-esteem. We don't feel arrogant. We don't feel defensive. We don't feel antagonistic towards others. But when we can acknowledge that these feelings are happening, then they don't hijack us. And so thus, this definition of worth, of security, that's really about acknowledging and welcoming and embracing everything that we feel so it doesn't control us, and we can act from an authentic, grounded, loving place.
2: And I'm reminded some years ago, I was doing a pretty intense season of therapy. And this therapist said to me, what are you feeling? And I said, I don't know. And he kind of smiled compassionately and maybe half a smirk too. And he said, well, I think you're telling the truth. That was like a key turning moment for me, because I realized I have no idea how I'm feeling or what I'm feeling. And I think one of my ways of trying to be strong was simply to act as if I don't have to pay attention to emotions and don't have to pay attention to feelings. But you're here pointing us to the fact that, no, if you really want to have any kind of sense of internal security, you actually have to pay all the more attention to what's going on in our inner dynamic. Is that correct?
3: Yeah. One of the people that I have interviewed for the book, who was secure-ish, said they would wave their hand over their day to see where their emotional energy lied. And that was so revelatory for me because I was like, I'm used to feeling feelings when they knock me over the head, but not looking for my own pain because that's a part of myself that needs care that I have not cared for. And so an example of this, Lee, is I had a friend, and this was a friend that I really like, and I tried to hang out with a bunch and they kept canceling on me. And so we finally had a date on the calendar and they had an injury and they had to cancel. And what I wanted to feel was just compassion and care. But what I actually felt was rejected because for so many times I'd been trying to connect with this person that hadn't worked out, and learning that I have to welcome those feelings I don't want to feel and not treat them as an indictment of myself meant that I was able to acknowledge that I feel rejected, say, it's okay, I'm lovable, you know, it's okay. And then I'm able to say to this person, take care of yourself. I want you to feel okay in a way that feels authentic and genuine rather than forced and coerced, and ultimately benefits my relationships because I'm not pushing away my feelings of rejection, pushing away my feelings of antagonism that begin to accumulate in the background. So when we do this work of feeling, we're also able to be in deeper relationship with others.
2: Now, in the story that you were just telling, it was interesting that you went from this sense of rejection, and rather than needing to act out rejection on your part, you were able to express care and compassion, but only after having acknowledged your own internal sense of rejection. How do you think about rightfully navigating, in what way are our feelings helpful information, and in what ways are our feelings helpful or unhelpful directors on behavior?
3: That is a great question and such a complicated dilemma that I think we all face, when to share our feelings with other people versus to face them inward. And I think my approach is that the first person that needs to confront my feelings is myself, right? So not wanting to give people my reactivity, not wanting to give people my unprocessed raw stuff, and first being able to acknowledge those feelings within. And sometimes I'll go through that process of acknowledging them within, of turning towards them, labeling them, feeling them in my body, telling myself what I need to hear. It's going to be okay. I'm safe. I'm loved. And I still feel something without. I still feel a little hurt. I still feel a little rejected, right? And that's a sign that I need help here, right? That I can't do this alone. And I also want to emphasize that that's natural and normal, right? To need things from other people in relation, to not be a sort of lone wolf that's completely self-reliant, like we're relational creatures. And so if it got to the point, and it has gotten to the point in that relationship that I mentioned, that I felt like there was a lack of reciprocity and I wanted more of that, and me trying to go inward, and to the extent that I'm okay with the lack of reciprocity, I don't think would be healthy either, because those feelings are alerting me to a deeper need. But it's getting to the end of those feelings, following them to the end, which really tells us what that deeper need is. And sometimes we can acknowledge it, but not get to the end, right? It's like people that feel triggered and act out, or feel triggered and try to act superior to others, right? They're not getting to the end of their pain. They're just staying at the base and the root of it. And so it requires us to really spend enough time with it to figure out what lies at the bottom of this feeling.
2: I mean, one phrase that surfaces for me that seems common, that I'd be interested to see how you think it does or does not relate to what you're describing there, is the old line about fake it till you make it, right? To what degree do you think fake it till you make it is helpful advice, or, and what degree do you think fake it till you make it could be really bad advice?
3: You know, it's interesting because when I studied people with low self-esteem, I found that when they do things like give themselves affirmations, like I am loved, they only feel worse. It's almost like they feel like they're gaslighting themselves. I found that when these people with low self-esteem get compliments, they deflect them and even their blood pressure rises. And there's this way that if you're faking it is so far away from where you actually are, you begin to alienate yourself from yourself. But if this faking it is kind of close to where you actually are, right? People that don't have low self-esteem, when they do these affirmations, like I am loved, they actually benefit from these affirmations. And so there's this term in psychology that's like the zone of optimal arousal, which is like trying to teach to someone slightly above the level that they're at, where it's a slight challenge, but it's not incapacitating. It's not overwhelming. And so the fake it should be accessibly fake it. And if it feels like this doesn't feel true or accurate, or actually this feels threatening, or this feels bad, or I feel like more shame from where I'm actually at, that's a sign that that faking it is actually making things worse. But if you feel better after, if you're like, yeah, I'm lovable, or let me go into this group and try to embody more confidence, and then I actually feel more confident, right? Seeing the outcome of that practice tells you where you need to be. And so this is a really important question, Lee, because I think what I want people to do in this book is attune to themselves and where they are, and not take feedback blindly, but instead analyze how is this sitting with me when I apply this information to my own lived experience, because we're all starting from different places.
2: How does that relate to mirroring another person? You know, I've read stuff on, if you want to connect with somebody, you kind of mirror them physically, and or you mirror them energy level wise or affect wise. And what I hear you saying is that actually may be a way to respect the inner state of another person, as opposed to come in with just expecting if you're cheerful, everybody else is going to be cheerful, or they ought to be cheerful. Would you unpack some of that for us?
3: Exactly. This is what I've learned. So because I've learned all this research on low self-esteem, I used to, when a friend said they felt insecure, no, you're great, you're so amazing, try to reassure them. But realizing that that's not mirroring. And in fact, that's making them feel more alone in their experience. And all this research really saying that if you have low self-esteem, you have a spouse that loves you too much, you actually feel less intimate with them because you don't feel understood. You don't feel like they get you. And so now what I try to do, and I don't always do this right, is when I have friends that are struggling with insecurity, say, you know, that's okay. That's part of life, is we're going to feel insecure sometimes. Tell me more about what's coming up for you. Instead of trying to elevate someone, trying to witness them, trying to be exactly where they are with them, trying to say, where you are is okay. It's okay to feel the way that you do. And I am here to listen and be alongside you in this space.
2: How do you think about those sorts of observations that we can really have no idea what's going on inside another person? And if they're deeply struggling with a lack of self-worth or self-hatred or self-hostility, it sounds to me like there's so much interpretation that someone's going to do if they are in that place, where even our best efforts then could be misunderstood or misinterpreted to maybe even be the opposite. How do you think about operating in any given social dynamic where you can't see all that's going on in all the people around you? How are you properly attentive to not knowing what's going on with somebody else?
3: Yeah. So let's take a step back to kind of understand what the heck is going on here. Why, if you feel low self-esteem, are you threatened by the very things that should make you feel better? This is related to a theory called self-verification theory, this idea that we look for people that verify our sense of self. And so researchers call self-esteem a theory of self. And your theory is that other people will reject you. And when other people accept you, what's going on in your head is, oh, well, it's only a matter of time till they figure out the real me. And now I'm stuck in this purgatory of anxiety until that shoe drops, rather than I accept and I receive that you actually like me. And so that's why our insecurities are there to benefit us, right? We are afraid that if we internalize the love around us and it makes us feel too secure, our sense of self is going to drop more precipitously when that rejection ultimately comes. And so it's helpful for me to know, because I certainly have friends that I try to share how much I love them, how great I think they are. And they're always rejecting what feels like me. But now I understand that it's an identity crisis that I'm putting them in and why it feels so threatening. So that's kind of what's happening. That's making them push everything away. This isn't being received as love. This is being perceived as pressure to live up to something that I can't, or feeling misunderstood. Now, what do we do with that in practice when we don't actually know someone's sense of self? We can try to start with reassurance and here's all the beautiful things I see in you, but we have to watch the reaction. If the reaction is, no, that's not me, or, hey, yeah, but no, actually, like I still feel this way about myself, right? That's a sign that it didn't land. And we want to shift our strategy to being, okay, yeah, like tell me more about what you're feeling. Or like, even if I think you're really amazing, I think it's normal and human to sometimes not feel that way internally. And so what's that like for you? We need to shift to that state of witnessing and being alongside.

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It's about 25 minutes after 3 o'clock. 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

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Lee Seekamp here. 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

0: Welcome back to No Small Endeavor, exploring what it means to live a good life. I'm Lee C. Camp. If you're just joining us, our guest today is Dr. Marissa Franco. We're discussing her new book, Worth, The New Science of Self-Esteem and Secure Attachment. I was recently interviewing someone who has done a lot of work in family systems theory, and he was talking about how in his work, he tries to help people pay attention to the way in which anxiety is contagious. And he was especially thinking about kind of leadership work, that the first step is when you see anxiety percolating up in a group is simply first to notice one's own anxiety rather than immediately trying to fix somebody else's anxiety. And that only by first acknowledging your own anxiety can you then begin to show up in a way that can be helpful to the group. Any further commentary on that?
1: I will say, like, when I try to make my friends feel better and they're not receiving it, I think that I feel like I've made a mistake and done something wrong. And that's uncomfortable. And in the past, there's been times where I've handled that by trying to push further and convince them. But I think when I'm allowed to sit with that anxiety or that fear of making a mistake or doing the wrong thing, I'm able to interrupt that process of doubling down and instead pivot and realize this isn't about me. This is really about what's going on in them. My ultimate goal is to love my friend in the way they need in this moment. And so I love that tip of just attuning to your own anxiety when you're around people that struggle with a sense of self-worth and the kind of fear that comes with being in the darkness with them of the ways that they see themselves and tolerating some of those fears and recognizing your own separateness from it, that just because they feel this way about themselves doesn't mean it has to like rub off on you. That's a very mindful process. So I really like that tip. And it kind of relates to what I said about the two different kinds of high self-esteem and how one is attuning to themselves and treating their internal world like it matters.
0: Shifting the focus here just a moment, I was paying attention to the way you talked about how you clearly have a personal investment in, say, the well-being of your friends or the way that you're relating to them, or if they're down, trying to make a rightful attempt to encourage them or build them up. And then when your particular efforts don't work, you try to reassess and come at it from a different angle to be present and helpful. What is it in your personal story, your biography, that you think that has made you the kind of person that is even attentive to these kinds of questions in the first place or these kinds of desires?
1: You know, that's a great question, Lee. It's funny. It makes me want to. So my book starts with a dedication and it says, "To Alyssa, for a love so unyielding that it made even the darkest parts of me fathom there was light and for helping me become who I always was." Who is Alyssa? My therapist. So there was a time when it felt more important to me, and sometimes still, right, to feel vindicated in myself as a good person than it was to actually make people feel good. And my ego was larger than my compassion. And I will say that that time was a time before I developed the capacity to acknowledge my own feelings and emotions, to look at that part of me that was more ego-focused and felt a sense of inferiority that I think is at the root of feeling egotistical. And it's been quite transformative work to be in a therapy that is about me telling the truth. When I feel emotions that I don't want to feel, when I feel reactions that I wish weren't there. And there's this moment in the therapy that I was talking about a part of myself I felt so ashamed of because it felt so dependent on other people and it felt like it needed others' affirmation and that it couldn't stand on its own. And there's so much shame loaded on that. And my therapist says, "What happens when you give that part of you up to the divine?" And I said, "I'm hearing from the divine that part of me is perfect too. That part of me is perfect too." And it was so revelatory for me. I was so used to trying to change and contort and push away these parts of myself that I wish weren't there, but to instead approach these parts of myself that I struggle with as these parts are perfect too. Once I did that, this shameful part just released some of its hold. And so that practice has really helped me be better at, and again, this is still a practice for me, attuning to other people and not always feeling the need to center myself because I'm giving what I need to myself. So I don't always need it from other people in the same way as before.

0: You know, in Jewish and Christian tradition, worth, we might say, doesn't arise from the individualized, individuated self, but it arises from this kind of proclamation that there is a creator, a redeemer, a God, a divine who creates us in God's image, which is to say that inherently we have worth. And moreover, then, you know, a lot of historians and those who do kind of intellectual history would say that in the West, with our tradition of human rights that insists upon the equality of all human beings, that this can be traced back to this theological claim that we are all created in the image of God, that we all have inherent worth. It seems to me at one level that what you're trying to help us see from the discipline of psychology has a great overlap with this kind of theological claim. Is that accurate? And then I want to ask a follow-up.
1: Yeah, absolutely. I absolutely believe that we are all worthy and we have nothing to prove. Whether we feel that way is a different story. And those two things can be so separate. And I think what I'm trying to do in this book is to bridge those two things. It is about bringing us back to what has always been true and what has always been inevitable, which is that we were born worthy and nothing we could ever do could change that.
0: Yeah. That very much relates to the follow-up I was going to ask, and that is, how do you see language of self-worth being able to withstand social, political, cultural pressures that seem to be eviscerating the equality of all human beings? Even though, as a theologian, much of my work has been me critiquing the Christian tradition for its failures. Nonetheless, I want to hold on to the fact that, no, there's something about a theological claim that says, no, we are all worthy and we are all equal and we are all to be honored. And there's something about that kind of heft of that theological word that sometimes I wonder, I don't know, does a psychological claim quite give us the heft that we need at a moment like this?
1: You know, that is a great question. And I have a chapter in the book on stigma and how that affects self-worth. You know, I was interviewing this person, Sasha, who had gained a lot of weight and spent so much time ruminating on their body and not exercising enough and feeling so inferior. And I think that a lot of the sort of body positivity movement is about, you know, embrace who you are. I love your body. But the reality is Sasha is being bombarded with messages all of the time, both subtle and explicit, that indicate that her body is inferior. And as she said, I would have to be some sort of spiritual guru to not internalize this. And so as I was writing that chapter, I was reading this great book, Entangled Life. It's on fungi. And he talks about how we think of ourselves as individuals, but we are actually ecosystems. There are microbes inside of us that are separate from us, but that we need in our guts to survive. And what that means is that if you are affected by your ecosystem, it's not that you are inferior or something's wrong with you. It's that that's exactly who you need to be to survive as a human being. And so the first thing we do is not shame ourselves because we have internalized some of the social messages that indicate that we are inferior. And knowing that we are not individuals, we are actually environments, what that requires us to do is to create an environment to the extent that we can that is more affirming for the identities that we do have, right? That can mean, practically speaking, shifting your social media. It can mean being friends with people that see the worth and value of the identity that you have. Across the country, there's been mutual aid networks that have developed to redistribute resources amongst people. And it's imperfect, right? This isn't going to be perfect work because we don't live in a system that verifies that every human being is worthy. But just for what agency we have to try to create an environment for ourselves where our worth is reflected back to us, then that can help us find the worth that is still inherent to all of us.
0: How do you think about navigating that there might be, let's say, medical research that indicates that X is better for us than Y? Let's say addiction to sugar. How about that? And so it could be that one could focus upon self-worth and this kind of deep word of acceptance of the self and so forth without saying, okay, I need to change and I need to stop drinking so much sugar, you know? How do you think about that kind of sense of that there could be some standard outside of us, moral medical, social, that's saying, no, that's destructive and that's not helping you and that's not serving you. How can we disentangle that from kind of shameful self-hatred that eviscerates our worth versus a worth that says, yeah, I do want to change?
1: Right. I think in our society, we often conflate the things that we can do that are right and healthy with the value that we have as a person, right? And the truth is that I can do things that are unhealthy and still have value as a person. And actually, the more in touch I am with my own value as a person, even when I do things that are unhealthy, the more able I am to change those unhealthy behaviors. The more I internalize my destructive behaviors as meaning something about my own sense of inferiority. If I am in my being inferior, how can I change this behavior, right? And so I think we often have this misconception that people that are doing something that isn't good for their ultimate health, that they should feel bad and they should feel ashamed. And in that state of shame, they will then find a way to change, right? But fundamentally, first of all, that doesn't work. And second of all, for the people that shame does drive their change, they're just exchanging one type of destruction for another. Maybe they're not drinking alcohol all the time because they feel that that makes me an alcoholic and a bad person, but those feelings of being a bad person or what drove them to alcohol have never actually been addressed and faced and are still going to be with them. And so I think we need to start seeing these two things on two different dimensions and realizing that shame should not be our catalyst for change, and keeping in touch with our sense of worthiness will actually facilitate engaging in healthier behaviors.

0: 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Coming up is a short break, followed by our discussion on self-esteem and memory.
1: 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And the University of North Carolina at Chapel Hill, chartered in 1789 alongside the New Nation to educate citizens for a new democracy and prepare leaders to meet emerging challenges. UNC Chapel Hill, first and for all.

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0: Welcome back to No Small Endeavor, exploring what it means to live a good life. I'm Lee C. Camp. If you're just joining us, our guest today is Dr. Marissa Franco. We're discussing her new book, Worth, The New Science of Self-Esteem and Secure Attachment. You talked some about memory reconsolidation. Help us think through what's going on with that.
1: Yeah, so I talked about self-worth as a theory of self, that people are going to reject you, you are less than. But how do we develop this theory? Researchers say memories are the database of self-esteem. So it comes from your memories. If you feel low, you have likely been rejected, abused, neglected, whatever it is that has led you to feel this way about yourself. Now that might sound tragic. Well, what do I do? My memories have already happened. But the thing about memories is that they're not made to record the past. They're made to predict the future, which means every time we revisit a memory, we can actually change the valence of the memory, the emotions encoded within the memory, within our brain, and thus change our sense of self-worth. And so memory reconsolidation looks like going back, returning to some of those memories where you felt less than, where you took away a message that you were inferior, picturing yourself intervening now, giving yourself the care you needed at the time, perhaps saying, I am enough. You are loved just as you are. There's nothing wrong with you. I'm here. I love you. I'm never going away, right? In those critical moments that deflated your sense of self-worth. And visualizing that as viscerally as you positively can. And I share in detail these various exercises in the book, but what we see in the research is that when people are able to do these exercises, they're similar to reparenting, inner child work, if people are familiar with that. You see changes in trauma symptoms, you see changes in self-esteem, and you see changes in their hippocampus, which is their part of their brain that stores the memory.
0: Years ago, I was going through a difficult season and my therapist suggested I do EMDR. And I had heard of EMDR probably 10 years prior to that. And my initial reaction to it was, no, that sounds like voodoo. I don't want anything to do with it. But at that point, I was like, I'll do whatever you suggest. And, you know, you almost give a perfect description of it. It was that I found myself in this one very long, I don't know, 2-3 hour long session that we did, going back through a trickle of episodes in which I had experienced being shamed publicly in my church settings. I was in my 40s at the time. And so it was like my 40s, my 30s, my 20s, and into my early adolescent years. And by the time I got to the, you know, my early adolescent years, I was just sobbing, I was cursing, and I took the little paddles that I was holding in my hand and I threw them across the room. But it gave me precisely what you described. It was that I was able to see these things with a new kind of like a 40-year-old self as opposed to a 12-year-old self. And I could re-narrate them so that they didn't mean the same thing now. And they had a different force in my life from that point forward. But I don't know, commentary upon that therapy or other ways that people might think about how they do this?
1: Oh my gosh, absolutely. You are. That's exactly what memory reconsolidation work is. And just to shed some more science on what you're saying. So there's this theory called working memory theory, which is this idea that we can only hold so much information in our brain at one time. And so when we focus on a memory and perhaps a ball moving back and forth or a finger, I don't know how your EMDR worked, but usually it's sort of multitasking, focusing on the memory and something else at the same time, that overwhelms our brain's capacity for working memory. And so it begins to degrade whatever memory is in there. It's less vivid, it's less acute, it's less charged, because when we draw up the memory, we're drawing up a diluted version of it because we're multitasking and focusing on another thing. And so that's part of the reason why EMDR works. There's other things like tapping different parts of your body while thinking of a memory or thinking of a trigger or a sensation which represents a previous memory. Or even research finds that playing Tetris while focusing on a trigger does decrease, again, trauma symptoms. And so all of these are ways to use the science of memory and the science of memory reconsolidation and the glitches of our brain to actually process and work through some of these painful experiences.
0: How do you understand, let's say the Tetris example, that is degrading the power of that memory? How does that stand vis-a-vis the counsel that we should not ignore our feelings and acknowledge them?
1: Yeah, so it's not actually ignoring the feeling, it's holding it while holding something else. It's trying to focus on two things at the same time. And so that's what overwhelms our brain's capacity to remember. So suppression is trying to not pull up the memory at all and push it away. But working memory theory is trying to focus on it simultaneously while focus on something else. And we're really bad multitaskers, but that actually really helps us reprocess the memory.
0: Intellectualizers. What about that?
1: So notice when I talked about reprocessing the memory, I specifically talked about emotional valence and the emotions that are in the memory. It's the emotions that are affecting your sense of self-worth. And there's even research that finds that people that have gone through the same traumatic events, maybe when they had a theft in their home or their childhood home was burned down in a fire, right? When they recall these events and afterward report their self-esteem, those memories and drawing up those memories only affect subsequent self-esteem for people that have what's called open memories. Open memories are memories that still affect us. We feel some sort of emotion when we think back at them. They're charged in some way. We don't have closure. We don't know or understand why it happened. We try to maybe avoid the memory because of the uncomfortable sensations associated with it. And so what that's telling us is it's not necessarily about going through an experience, but the fact that you haven't processed all the emotion that's part of that experience, which leads that memory to still impose itself onto your current sense of reality. And so intellectualizers, as I relate to, and I'm sure many of our academics relate to, they're not accessing emotion, right? They're talking about this in this heady, far off way. And in fact, research finds that one of the biggest predictors of whether self-esteem improves at the end of therapy is how much emotion people expressed in the process of doing that therapy. And so what's central in this process of reconsolidation is that we're not very shallowly reciting the memory, but we are truly trying to find the emotion that's still caught in the memory and access new emotion, right? When I go back as my adult self and I tell myself what I needed to hear, right? I'm adding more positive emotion, more loving, more compassionate emotions to the previous memory to help that memory become reconsolidated or changed.
0: As you were sharing that, I'm thinking about the fact that sitting on my bedside table is a book by a former professor of mine from many years ago. And when that book first got sent to me by the publisher, I just thought, no, I'm not reading that book. Because I had an episode with this professor after my graduate school years that I took to calling my life's most embarrassing moment because of some weird stuff that happened. But what I have found is that I can't not read the book. And so I'm reading it at bedtime. And so it's making me wonder, Lee, isn't there something here that you want to try to find some sort of resolution to that? You know, and it doesn't carry the same emotional weight that it used to, because I can now tell the story to people and laugh about it. But I've not had any conversation with this particular professor about what happened way back then. And so I don't know, would you interpret that as, yeah, Lee, you've got something unresolved there that you're wanting to maybe tell the story to people and laugh about it. But I've not had any conversation with this particular professor about what happened way back then. And so I don't know, would you interpret that as, yeah, Lee, you've got something unresolved there that you're wanting to maybe attend to?
1: I would say the things we avoid are often

0: way. And it's so human to just not want to engage. This is like a practice for me that I've started to do every day of like, all right, where was I uncomfortable? Let me sit with this. I do the different practices of the book. I try to feel the emotions that are there. I try to tell myself what I need to hear. Like, it's really an everyday practice towards worth. And it's gotten easier, but it's also easy, at least at the moment, to just try to push through and focus on other things.
1: I would love, as we close here in a moment, to come back to some of those practices and you just share with our listeners some that they might begin experimenting with. But before we do that, one last question, going back to kind of some of the systemic stuff that we mentioned a moment ago. Give us kind of a 30,000 foot overview of how you do think about the fact that these conversations about self-worth are inseparable from social systemic realities that can't simply be ignored, and you can't positive thinking your way through it.
0: Oh, this is such a good question. I think if we're not careful, these systemic realities can destroy our sense of self-worth. So we no longer have the will to change the conditions in which we are in. And I think my work on self-worth, what I hope it does, is it gives people a vision of an alternative reality, and it makes them feel worthy enough for more despite the circumstances that they're in. And I draw from the work of Eric Fromm in the book, who says that the people that are often the most healthy are actually the most neurotic because they're sensitive to dysfunction, even when it's disguised as normal. They can tell when something's dysfunctional, even when everyone else has become okay with it. And that, to me, requires a deep attunement to self. It requires me to acknowledge deeply my sense of reality, the part of myself that's uncomfortable, the part of myself that's like, this isn't right, even when everybody else feels the same way. So I hope that this sense of self-worth is not a remedy to be in a system that is screwing us all over, but rather gives us the audacity to envision that we don't deserve this and we can continue to push for things that are better for us.
1: That's beautifully said. Thank you. So yeah, somebody's listening and they say, okay, help me. What are some ways forward in all this? One, they can go get the book, but maybe give us some glimpses of helpful practices in the few minutes we have left.
0: Your pain is a cry out for your attention and your care. It's not something to avoid. It's not something to suppress. It's something to spend time with. Very simply, when you have a moment of pain, labeling how you feel, putting your hand on your chest, telling yourself what you need to hear, that you're okay, you're okay, you're okay, is a practice that we need to be engaging in repeatedly throughout our lives. And so that's the work that we can do in the present. And there's many things that we can do to go back into the past so we're no longer feeling so triggered in the present. That's going back to the memory and picturing a different outcome. That's holding the sensation or the trigger while simultaneously playing Tetris or counting off by fours so that we're able to find ways to degrade the memory. I also talked in the book, I go into like internal family systems, which involves asking questions of the part of you that's most in pain, asking how old it is, what it needs to hear, what memories that it holds. It's a process of internal enlightenment, illumination, and excavation that I am welcoming everyone into to become real, to admit who we are to ourselves.
1: Marissa, it's been lovely to talk to you. Congratulations on the new book entitled Worth. We're grateful for your work. Thank you that we get to be with you today. Thanks so much.
0: It's my pleasure.

Here's one closing take on today's interview with Marissa Franco. I love Marissa's phrase, secure-ish. It has a winsome humility to it. The pursuit of perfection in being a secure person can be rather exhausting and can, as Marissa said, actually lead us to ignoring the parts of ourselves that are feeling quite anxious. Maybe maturity is not becoming the person who never feels insecure, needy, jealous, or afraid. Maybe it's learning to notice those things without letting them run the show. This relates to Marissa's contention that worth is not something we achieve, but is a gift. We are all worthy, she said, and we have nothing to prove. But as I noted, this does not mean everything we do is good, helpful, or healthy. And on this point, Marissa made a crucial distinction. I can do things, she said, that are unhealthy and still have value as a person. Moreover, she contended, shame may simply make change harder, not easier. Rather

than trusting shame to be a catalyst for change, an embrace of our own worth may, in fact, be more likely to lead us to constructive and needed change. So, a few practices toward a good life. First, let me learn to process my reactions and feelings before handing them to somebody else. The first person that needs to confront my feelings, Marissa said, is myself. The task, then, is not to deny the feeling or suppress it, but neither is the task to make someone else immediately responsible for my feelings. Second, don't assume that telling someone how wonderful they are will make them feel more worthy. Marissa says it can actually create an identity crisis. If I believe at some deep level that I am unworthy, your insistence that I'm wonderful may feel less like love and more like evidence that you don't really know me. I found this just to be a fascinating and sobering possibility. So, don't rush to contradict another person's pain. Witness it. Stay alongside them. Let them feel known before trying to make them feel better. And finally, stop treating pain as an enemy. Your pain, Marissa said, is a crying out for your attention and your care. That may be one of the hardest practices of all, to turn toward what hurts, to name it, and to meet it with something other than contempt. That's a small, but not so small, take on today's episode. Peace to you, my friend.

0: 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We've been discussing her book, Worth, The New Science of Self-Esteem and Secure Attachment. 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Christy Bragg, Jacob Lewis, Carriott Harmon, Jason Cheesley, Sophie Byard, Kate Hayes, Mary Evelyn Brown, and Audrey Griffith. Our theme song was composed by Tim Lauer. 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No Small Endeavor is a production of PRX, Tokens Media, LLC, and
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5: Hey y'all, Sam Sanders here. Today on my show with KCRW, actor John Cho. He dives into the pressures of Asian American representation in Hollywood, how fatherhood changed the way he thinks about his craft, and why he thinks he's just now getting started.
6: I'm maybe just starting to become a good actor, and I kind of want to...
5: I'm going to push back and say you've been a good actor for a while.
6: Thank you. I wasn't fishing for a compliment, but I just want to, like, go deeper.
5: Plus, conflict expert Priya Parker explains why conflict is so vital to healthy relationships and how we can all fight better.
7: These things have texture and context, but writ large, there's a large swath of conflict that is not only relevant, it is actually crucial to have a group undergo the change it needs to go through.
5: Yeah. All that after these headlines.
8: Live from NPR News in Washington, I'm Janine Herbst. President Trump used a, quote, pocket rescission to cancel nearly $1 billion in congressionally approved federal funding. NPR's Eva Pukic has more.
9: The timing of the move just days before the fiscal year ends means Congress won't likely have time to address the cuts before they go into effect. The White House says the cuts focus on, quote, wasteful and harmful government spending. A majority of the cuts are to programs at the Department of Health and Human Services. Others target education programs for migrant students and a Department of Justice agency focused on reducing racial tensions. The pocket rescission drew bipartisan congressional backlash, including from Republican Senator Susan Collins of Maine, who chairs the Senate Appropriations Committee, who said she would work with her colleagues to address, quote, these illegal actions. Eva Pukic, NPR News.
8: President Trump says he rejected Iran's proposal for a ceasefire deal that would lead to the reopening of the Strait of Hormuz. Tehran made it on the sidelines of the UN General Assembly in New York this week, where Trump said he was considering whether to, quote, annihilate Iran or make a deal. Today on social media, he posted an image of the strait labeled the Trump Strait. OpenAI says its models probed government websites on their own. NPR's Shannon Bond has more.
10: OpenAI's AI models tried to hack an education department website, but were unsuccessful, according to AI research firm Transluce. The education department said it found no evidence of any impact, and OpenAI says it's reviewing the researchers' findings. OpenAI has notified dozens of organizations about times its AI acted in what it calls misaligned ways during training and evaluation. That includes accessing publicly available Census Bureau data, using login keys found online, and copying public information from the Securities and Exchange Commission and posting it to another website. The SEC says no non-public information was accessed. The Census Bureau didn't respond to a request for comment. Shannon Bond, NPR News.
8: The Supreme Court handed a major defeat to Missouri Republicans in a redistricting case that could help determine control of Congress. NPR's Nina Totenberg has more.
11: Missouri's Secretary of State, at the urging of President Trump, sought to use a redistricting plan adopted in 2025. But the state Supreme Court ruled the move unconstitutional, and the U.S. Supreme Court agreed twice. After contrary rulings from two lower federal courts, the High Court, for the third time and with definitive language, told Missouri to cease and desist. The justices noted that they have repeatedly cautioned against lower courts altering election rules on the eve of an election. And in fact, voting in Missouri has already begun. Nina Totenberg, NPR News, Washington.
8: And you're listening to NPR News. Harassing or intimidating people coming and going from houses of worship is now illegal in California. NPR's Jason DeRose reports Governor Gavin Newsom signed into law the Safe Worship Zone Act.
12: The new law establishes a 100-foot zone around the entrances to synagogues, mosques, churches, and other houses of worship. Inside the zone, it's now illegal to come within 8 feet of worshipers for the purpose of harassment or intimidation. In the aftermath of the October 7th, 2023 attack in Israel, a number of synagogues and mosques reported congregants being intimidated on their way in and out of worship. Protesters have also harassed people coming and going from LGBTQ-friendly churches. Critics of the bill had raised free speech concerns. An interfaith coalition from across California pushed for the legislation. Among those leading the campaign were the Jewish Federation of Los Angeles and the Bay Area's Jewish Community Relations Council. Jason DeRose, NPR News.
8: Hurricane Nolo is south of the Big Island of Hawaii and is expected to strengthen over the next couple of days as it stays well south of Hawaii. Frank Pereira is a meteorologist with the National Weather Service.
13: There is the potential for significant rainfall and possible flooding, especially for portions of the Big Island, where they could see several inches up to a foot of rain in some spots.
8: Hurricane and tropical storm watches and warnings are up for parts of the Hawaiian Islands. Meanwhile, forecasters are also tracking Hurricane Polo off the coast of Mexico. I'm Janine Herbst, NPR News in Washington.
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5: Hey, y'all, it's the Sam Sanders Show from KCRW, all about the things that entertain us. Thank you so much for listening. This week, actor John Cho.
6: I'm maybe just starting to become a good actor, and I kind of want to...
5: I'm going to push back and say you've been a good actor for a while.
6: Thank you. I wasn't fishing for a compliment, but I just want to, like, go deeper.
5: But first, conflict, argument, fighting. My first guest wrote an entire book about how we need to do more of those things. Her name is Priya Parker, and the book is called The Art of Fighting. She draws a lot from pop culture to make her case. For instance, she claims that a really good example of a conflict ritual that works is one we see on TV all the time. The Real Housewives reunion episode.
15: Listen, you are not going to keep on talking about my character like you know what you're talking about. You're a
5: Priya says a lot of the traits of those reunions mirror conflict practices that indigenous cultures have taken part in for thousands of years. I wanted to talk with Priya about why she thinks we need to fight more, why we don't fight enough, and how to fight well. One big way to start doing that is to look for what she calls healthy heat, a level of conflict between peace and war that healthy groups actually need to flourish. And Priya says pop culture can help with that. So let's just get to the chat. Enjoy.
7: Conflict is dangerous, mm-hmm. and it's also relevant. Mm. And so throughout history, particularly in traditional communities, and when I say traditional, what I mean by that is they were a monolith. So mm-hmm. you're born in the same plot of land, you pray to the same God, you avoid the same vegetables, yeah. like, and then you die in the same place.
0: Yeah.
7: And so race neutral, cultural neutral, all over the world, there are traditional communities and have been. Mm-hmm. And most of these communities had very sophisticated ways to resolve internal disputes. Mm. In part because no one wants to go to war with itself.
0: Yeah.
7: And so when across all of these different regions, and we started looking at examples of basically conflict rituals, they are different across different cultures, but they rhyme. And so traditionally someone would host these rituals, whether it's the rabbi or the imam or the shaman or the resident auntie, mm-hmm. and we basically need a ritual to be able to hold the dangerous but relevant conversations. And they often were held near graveyards to remind the community of their ancestry and their lineage. There'd be certain songs or certain drums or certain beats that would only be taken out to signal that it was time for a court of unhappiness in Uganda or a Danuba dance in the Minyanka tribe. Like, but again, different tribes, different, but there's a specific sequence. They were all from the same culture. And so they would often, this is one of my favorite examples, is from the book, The Healing Drum, where in this Minyanka tribe in Western Africa, they would have multiple ways to kind of try to resolve a conflict within. Mm-hmm. And if all else fails, they bring out the drums.
0: Yeah.
7: And I was like, what does that mean?
0: If all else fails,
7: yes. you bring out the drums.
0: Yes.
7: And so a very specific beat would be brought out. The whole village would hear it. You would never play that song in any other context.
0: Mm.
7: And the entire community knew that dance, wow. knew that specific Danuba dance. And yeah. the book said, you know, everyone would gather in the village center. And this is my favorite sentence. They said, and they would act out an aggressive set of dance moves in order to release pent up aggression wow. without it turning into violence.
0: Wow.
7: Right. So these are deeply sophisticated
0: yeah.
7: rituals.
0: Yeah.
7: And so I was reading about all of these, and I was fortunate. I had researchers for the first time for this book, and they were bringing all of these different examples through. And I started thinking, OK, in order to even explain to people what I'm talking about, mm-hmm. where do we have this in our modern life?
0: Yeah.
7: And somebody said, I don't actually watch them myself, but I've started to, The Real Housewives,
0: yeah.
7: not franchise, reunions.
0: Mm-hmm.
7: And so I started looking at these reunions. And are you familiar with them? Do you watch them?
0: Yeah.
7: Okay.
0: Oh,
7: so
0: yeah.
7: as you know, the housewives are contractually obligated to show mm-hmm. up to the reunion. Mm-hmm. They are basically massive clearing ceremonies where the purpose is to debrief the season
0: yeah.
7: and to get whatever you want off your...
0: they finally watched it too.
7: They've finally watched it too, to get whatever you want off your chest, whether it's accuse or apologize or air out. It's a very specific set. It's not the set that they're normally on. It's mm-hmm. a different place.
0: Yeah.
7: It's set up in a V formation.
0: Everyone
7: can see each other. The authority, in this case, Andy Cohen, mm-hmm. is at the center of the V. Mm-hmm. There is deep structure and process. They wear clothes they would never otherwise wear. So if you think about, like, you bring out the drums, there's only a very specific beat. Like, they come in and they are wearing tiaras and boas
0: yes.
7: and wands.
0: It's not what they wore during the show. It's fancier.
7: It is fancier. And so I interviewed the executive producers of The Real Housewives reunion, and I told them my theory. And they listened very deeply, and they're like, yes, that is what we were doing.
0: Wow.
7: This is a conflict ritual, and we wouldn't have the language for that. But they said, and I started explaining my theory, and they said, there is absolutely a pre-conflict resolution period. They call every housewife. A lot of them, she said, don't want to do it. They're dreading
0: really?
7: It. They have to rewatch the season. We practice what they're going to say, which, again, happens wow. in these conflict rituals. And these things, even when it's designed for entertainment, there's this conflict aversion that shows up. We don't have these skills necessarily. Also, they've been in a lot of the season is unhealthy heat,
0: mm-hmm.
7: right? So it's also inviting them to come into a different place. It's sort of, how do we actually have healthy heat together? And there's one other function of the final reunion, the executive producers told me, which is to actually make a decision of who returns.
15: Oh,
7: so there's both form and function.
15: Player?
7: Yes. Like, is this, does this actually work, or is this actually the final season? And they don't make that, you're not like voted off the island publicly, but that is also part of there's a function to the ritual.
15: It is very interesting to think about the parallels between those reunion shows and these other communities throughout history that do a good job of conflict, because what's missing in a lot of people's everyday lives is the permanence of their communities.
7: Yes.
15: You write in the book that it is easier now than ever before to just go find a new community if you don't like that one.
7: Mm-hmm. To bounce rather than bother.
15: Yeah. And so you don't have a situation where you're born in the same place, stay in the same place, are raised on the same people and do the same thing until you die. You get to change your personality with a swipe and a profile switch.
7: Yeah, exactly.
15: And so if that is the way that you exist with others, it can be really easy to just constantly dance fast enough away from conflict.
7: Yes.
15: It feels like we've been told that that is the best way to be, because then we can avoid conflict.
7: Not my baggage, not my labor, not my circus, not my monkey, right? And again, there's some conflict that actually should be avoided.
15: Yes.
7: So the first three chapters of the book is all discernment, and I have 12 reasons why you shouldn't face certain conflicts.
15: Okay.
7: So to be clear, some conflict should be avoided.
15: Yeah.
7: Some types of conflict, some relationships.
15: And some people.
7: And sometimes a conflict is not a rift. It's a death. Sometimes a conflict, a rift is not something to face. It's information.
15: Yeah.
7: Right. And so there is a lot of my invitation in The Art of Fighting is to develop discernment and curiosity to see what is happening here.
15: Yeah.
7: What is it that I want here?
15: Yeah.
7: And given all of that, our conflict aversion is keeping us lonely.
15: Yeah.
7: Our conflict aversion is keeping our friendships and our communities more fragile than they could be. And part of this is I actually hate conflict. I really do. I am conflict averse. I'm a conflict averse conflict resolution facilitator. I'm not like, we should do conflict because it's important.
15: Mm-hmm.
7: I think we need conflict because actually when you move through it, you will have more deep, connected, vibrant relationships.
15: Yeah. All right. If you're just now joining me, I'm talking with author and conflict facilitator Priya Parker. Her new book is out right now. It's called The Art of Fighting, The Transformative Power of Conflict. You know, thinking about the Housewives reunion as a model and a mode of building conflict in a constructive way around ritual, what is a way in which pop culture is teaching us all of the wrong things about fighting?
7: I mean, I think like the majority of pop culture is teaching us all the wrong things about fighting.
15: Yeah.
7: And I remember reading Jill Lepore's book, These Truths.
15: Okay.
7: She's a professor at Harvard and also a New Yorker writer. And she was the first, as I understand it, the first woman historian to kind of do the full 250-year sweep of American history.
15: Wow.
7: And one of the things that she wrote in that book that I underlined like 12 times, and she was looking at the last, 300 years of history, she said, Americans love two things. They love to be entertained, and they love to watch a fight.
15: We really do.
7: and she was saying this as like, where and how do we also make sure we build the democratic habit so that it doesn't just veer into those two things as a democracy? In modern life, I actually don't think we have a lot of examples of healthy heat. And I think one of the opportunities is to actually begin to look. I do this actually I did this recently on my Substack Group Life. Mm-hmm. I taught a webinar called Healthy Heat.
15: Yeah.
7: And we can do it now. I chose four examples from popular culture.
15: Okay.
7: And I had the group lifers decide whether or not it was healthy heat or unhealthy heat.
15: Mm.
7: So the first example I chose was Jerry Springer. Everyone said unhealthy. And I said, does anyone want to defend healthy? And one woman raised her hand and said, this sounds kind of bizarre, but I watched it on the couch growing up after school.
15: Yeah.
7: And I could see there was a lot of extremity. But I also, there was a part of me that was like, oh my gosh, other people have problems that I have.
15: Yes. And it's all
7: out there. And so again, I would say 98% unhealthy heat, but sort of an element, right? That's like, well, you're getting it out there, but broadly unhealthy heat. The second example we looked at was the bear.
15: I would say
16: It changes over the seasons. First season, I'm like, okay, and then after a while, I'm like, wrap it up, kid.
17: Yes, yes.
16: It's too much. Like, you can only yell at me for so long.
17: Yes.
16: Also, we're just changing the menu.
17: Yes.
16: It's risotto. Relax.
18: Am I okay? Am I okay? Are you motherfuckers okay?
17: That was Unhealthy Heat.
16: Very.
17: I look at, there's a scene in Ted Lasso.
16: Okay.
17: Season one. Have you seen it?
16: Yes.
17: I think it's basically at the end of the season where the female owner.
16: Yes.
17: She basically comes and admits that the entire reason she hired him mm-hmm. was to get back at her husband because she thought Ted Lasso would drive the team into the ground.
16: Mm-hmm.
17: And she admits it.
19: If you want to quit or call the press, I'll completely understand.
20: I forgive you.
19: You what? Why?
20: Divorce is hard. It doesn't matter if you're the one leaving or if you're the one who got left. It makes folks do crazy things.
16: That's healthy.
17: Healthy heat. And through that, through her confession, they become allies.
16: Yes.
17: Right? Yeah. But she in the final part of the book, I talk about whether or not you want to stay or whether you want to cut and run.
16: Yeah.
17: And when you want to stay, how do you actually do the work of change? Mm-hmm. And one of the most important parts of change is actually acknowledging what you did wrong.
16: Yes.
17: And learning how to actually articulate it. We're not even taught that as children. We're just, at best, we're like, I'm sorry.
16: Yeah, then you just move on.
17: And then you just move on. And so it's like slowing all of that down. And then the final example was Encanto. Do you remember that?
16: Yes, Pixar? Okay, yeah.
17: So what would you say? Healthy or unhealthy? Do you remember?
16: I love that movie.
17: Yeah, I love that movie too.
16: Good.
17: Yeah. So remember the song, We Don't Talk About Bruno?
16: Yeah, that's so unhealthy. You should talk about Bruno.
17: Yeah. Exactly. Ding, ding, ding, ding, ding.
16: Talk about Bruno. You're singing about Bruno.
17: No, exactly.
21: Why did I talk about Bruno?
17: So part of this is, I mean, what we just did right now, and thank you for humoring me, it's actually starting to first look at a concept that feels new, healthy heat.
16: Mm-hmm.
17: Okay. So Priya's saying not all conflict is bad. We should pay attention to the tension.
16: Yes.
17: And then we actually need to start like discerning and arguing and distilling like what is healthy and what mm-hmm. is not healthy and how do we decide? And so I define healthy heat as the ability to hold tension
16: mm-hmm.
17: with care.
16: Yeah.
17: Long enough for it to reveal something new.
16: I like that.
17: And sometimes we don't agree about what that is. I mean, during these racial reckonings in 2020, one of the big arguments within a lot of these organizations was whether or not, like, tone policing,
16: mm-hmm.
17: right? And, like, calls for, quote, unquote, civility.
16: Oh, yeah.
17: And so there are also arguments about what is healthy heat and what is unhealthy heat. And there are racial dynamics as to whether or not yelling or screaming or raising your voice is healthy or unhealthy.
16: Yeah.
17: So these things have texture and context, but writ large, there's a large swath of conflict that is not only relevant, it is actually crucial
16: yeah.
17: to have a group undergo the change it needs to go through.
16: Yeah. I'm very interested in how this American dynamic of loving entertainment and loving a fight plays into the way that marital conflict is displayed on screen.
17: Mm.
16: I've seen The Invite now twice.
17: Oh, God, I love that movie. I was not expecting
16: me neither.
17: Any of that.
16: It was so good.
17: It was so good.
16: It was so good. And here was my beef with this movie when I think about it through this lens of conflict and warm heat and fighting the mm-hmm. right way. They fought really well,
17: mm.
16: and spoiler alert, and then they gave up.
17: I
16: thought they could figure it out.
17: Do you think they gave it up? I've heard an alternative interpretation to the
16: tell
17: ending.
16: Tell me more.
17: So I thought they gave up too,
16: yeah.
17: when they're playing on the piano at the end,
16: yeah.
17: and I was recently talking with some friends who watched, and they said they saw that as the rapprochement.
16: Oh,
17: they had a new,
16: back.
17: Like Esther Perel advised on this film. And one of the things that she famously says in her work is most of us will be married multiple times in our life. For some of that, it will be to the same person.
16: Wow.
17: And so I heard an alternative okay. interpretation that actually they were starting their new marriage.
16: I would like that because I was a little sad. I left the theater
17: yeah,
16: sad.
17: Yeah, totally.
16: So they finally like released this energy and emotion, and now they can like work
17: totally.
16: Together.
17: Totally. Can we go a little
16: Let's
17: further
16: go.
17: On the invite?
16: Yeah.
17: So part of what I thought was so interesting was one of my favorite moments in that movie was when they're getting propositioned by like Penelope Cruz and Ed Norton.
16: Yes.
22: We find you very, very attractive.
23: Thank you.
22: We talk about you. I know.
17: And they like almost like can't believe their luck.
1: I wouldn't believe it either.
17: They're like, he's like,
1: me.
17: I'm part of this.
1: You're talking
17: also.
1: To me.
17: Me.
1: Yeah.
2: Just to be clear. You, her, and me.
22: Yes.
2: Me too.
22: Yes, also you.
2: Okay.
17: Olivia Wilde's character says to, I forget their names in their film, her husband. Seth Rogen's character. Will you just meet me like in the side room? And you see from the outside of the apartment building, it's the first time they're looking at each other and they're playful and they're like, yes. Can you believe it? And you see them from the outside and that's the moment where they're actually tapping back into their relational longing.
16: Yeah.
17: There's play there again. Yes. They're like, there's a secret between them that's these other people. Can you believe it? And it's the first moment where there's juice back between them.
16: Yeah. And brought on by the other people.
17: And it's play.
16: Yeah.
17: That part, they're like mischievous. They're like, can't believe their luck. And so much of, I mean, so much of what Esther Perel's work is about is the erotic as a reaching for life and aliveness.
16: Mm.
17: That's how she defines Eros.
16: I love that.
17: And so much of what I was so surprised to find in my research for The Art of Fighting is this like, this reach for not just connection, but like juice, life, play, fun.
16: Yes.
17: The groups, even the groups of friends who kind of can get through stuff together are the ones where they're like, there's so much good here. There's so much fun here.
16: Yes.
17: I have an example. I think it was actually cut from the book, but it was a group of friends who went through a kind of a reckoning internally, as all long-term friend groups actually do at some point.
16: Yeah.
17: And they were kind of bruised from it and like licking their wounds and kind of like, you know, we're good, but I just need a little time.
16: Mm-hmm.
17: And they all got invited to the same party by someone else and kind of showed up. And it was a big dance party. Mm-hmm. And none of them had to host it. It wasn't on anyone's terms. And the song Cotton Eye Joe came on. And it was like their song from like 20 years ago.
16: Oh my goodness.
17: And they all race to the dance floor and like start like, you know, jumping up and down in a circle. Like all the ways they used to do. And they like looked at each other and remembered.
16: They love each other.
17: They love each other. Where did you come from? Where did you go?
16: This was a wonderful conversation. I love how you string so many threads together to make this really clear and pressing case that we need to embrace conflict with those that we care about even more and not run from it. It's
17: Thank
16: a good
17: you.
16: Message for this time. Thank you for it.
17: Thank you for having me. Yes. I love being in conversation with you. Thank
16: Likewise.
17: You for reading it so closely.
16: The book is out right now. It is called The Art of Fighting. Thank you, Bria.
17: Thank you for having me.
15: All right, time for a quick break. When we come back, actor John Cho breaks down his new role, playing a villainous Southern preacher. Stick around.
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15: Hey, y'all. Sam Sanders here. Welcome back to my show. Let's get into my conversation with actor John Cho. You know him from the Harold and Kumar films, the Star Trek reboot, indie films like Columbus and Searching, a short-lived sitcom called Selfie that I loved. But in his new movie called Your Mother, Your Mother, Your Mother, John Cho is kind of doing the last thing you would expect John Cho to do. For starters, this movie is kind of unlike anything I've seen in a while. It's an action movie, a fight flick, in which just about all of the characters are very religious. Devout, even. Which I don't see too often.
1: You take her from me. And you expect me to bow down to you. I thought I was your sword. Now I have to fill her shoes. I'm breaking.
15: And then John Cho's character, Pastor Juan, he leans into the villain role in some really amazing ways. It's got John Cho with a southern accent singing evangelical Christian songs while holding a semi-automatic weapon and wearing a cowboy hat and a gold grill.
9: I baptize you in the name of the Father, the Son, and the Holy Spirit. Amen.
15: Talk with John about this movie and this role, and that led to a bigger conversation about representation. For years, John Cho has been the face of this larger conversation about Asian Americans in Hollywood. There have even been entire representation campaigns online built around John. Some of you might recall the hashtag starring John Cho movement from like a decade ago. John knows that that exists, but he told me he tries to never let that get in the way. I love this chat. It is about spirituality and how fatherhood changed him and how John Cho's North Star is more about connection than symbolizing any one thing. All right, let's get into it. I want to talk about the role and the movie and your character, but I guess we got to set up first what this movie is for listeners and viewers. It is so unlike anything I've seen in a long time. It is a religious shoot 'em up thriller in which you play an evangelical hardcore Christian whose church uses guns to get their point across. Mm-hmm. And you, in this movie, are... It's so unique and specific. You are this Asian American man, but also very Southern and also very Christian. And also you were in a cowboy hat. And also you've got a semiotic, this big AK something in your arm while you're singing praise songs. And you got a grill.
10: Yeah.
15: It's so out there. I want you to talk more about what you look to, what you draw from, what you think of when you're trying to create that character, because I'm guessing you'd never seen that before either.
10: No. First of all, it was a collaboration with Bassam Tariq, the writer-director, and Mahershala Ali, the star of the film. And I didn't know where it was going to go. Yeah. Frankly, I didn't know whether I could do it. I didn't know whether I was the right person for the job. Huh. And we just got in a room and started talking. And the first thing we started talking about was, where I wanted to start was, we can't make fun of this person. We can't make villainize. I can't villainize him. Mm-hmm. And I also didn't want to play him as a swindler or a crook.
15: Yeah.
10: That I thought if we can start.
15: He was idealistic. He believed in this.
10: That's
15: stuff.
10: Right. If he's coming from a real, authentic, faithful place, then I think maybe I can do something with it.
15: Yeah.
10: And Bassam grew up in Houston. I spent my elementary school years in Houston, and so he started talking about people that he had met, and he started talking about, these are all Asian American people that he mm-hmm. had met that were not people represented in cinema.
15: Exactly.
10: Right? So
15: it was like Asians in Houston with a Southern accent.
10: Right. Yeah. Jewelers and rappers uh-huh. and pulling these influences in, and as long as we could grab something authentic, I felt like okay, let's pull it in. Mm-hmm. And I still didn't know whether it was going to work until I saw the movie. But
15: wait, you didn't know it was going to work until you saw the movie?
10: Yeah, I was like, did we do this? Did I do this? And it really does make sense somehow.
15: It does. What's your character's name? I want to just set him up.
10: Pastor Juan Yun, yeah.
15: And he is, let's build this for folks, he is a war veteran
10: yes.
16: who is now a hardcore devout Christian.
11: Yes.
16: And his church doesn't just preach the word. They're like on this mission against porn and exploitation and sexual exploitation. And as part of that work, this church led by your character, they're armed.
11: That's right.
16: And they, I want to get this right, they will go to places that are doing things that they deem unclean and take them over. And so over the course of the movie, they're taking over strip clubs.
11: Yeah.
16: It's crazy.
10: Yeah. So he, Pastor Juan, is on a mission to eradicate sex trafficking. And in this particular instance, he thinks that the strip club is a front for sex trafficking. And so he...
16: And that porn also is.
10: Porn also is. Yeah.
12: So that's how this crusade on porn began?
13: Porn is... It's killing our men. And it's destroying our women.
10: So he has taken over the strip club violently and converted it into a church.
16: Let's stop right there. It's it's so wild. So, like, when I first saw it happen, I was like, what am I watching? Because they're in a strip club, like a Houston strip club, and then you hear you and the church singing this Christian music, and then they pan around, and you realize y'all are having church service around the stripper pole in the strip club.
10: Yeah.
16: That's wild. When you read that script, were you like, what the hell is this?
10: Yes, when I read the script, I kind of got about to the third scene and said, I'm in. Because, you know, you're kind of coming in thinking, can I do, am I going to participate?
16: Mm-hmm.
10: And the first scene is Mahershala using blades.
16: Yeah.
10: Is in a battle with someone.
16: In a public restroom.
10: In a public restroom. So I'm like, okay, that's interesting.
16: That's the start.
10: Then he gets a phone call. His wife has passed. And then we get into this sequence where he now has to find breast milk for his daughter. And at that point, I was in. Why? This combination of this action movie with Mahershala, who I cannot tell you how much of an admirer I was, and thinking, okay, him doing this, this is a great idea. And then for me, combining that with faith and this man looking for breast milk, which immediately brought me back to when my first kid was born.
16: Mm-hmm.
10: And my wife decided she wanted to nurse, use breast milk. And that became the only thing that we did in our house for a certain amount of time, was trying to facilitate
16: milk
10: production. Yeah. And the stress, the household stress, I was immediately transported to that time. And I thought, this disparate combination, I'm in, let's go.
16: Yeah.
10: And then I got to my character and then went, oh my God, can I do this? You know, my father was a pastor.
16: Yeah.
10: And I was a little bit afraid of going to that place, but it
16: really
10: was such a stark contrast. Yeah.
16: Stark contrast. How so?
10: Well, you know, we didn't have guns in our church.
16: Or grills, I'm guessing.
10: I guess I didn't want anyone to mistake this as any kind of comment on Christianity or Christians. I don't think it is, and I can attest to that from the inside. And what we were doing was trying to set up two opposing characters, Mahershala Latif's character and mine, who were both struggling with how, as really imperfect, flawed human beings, how do you reach for the divine? And how can you try and emulate the perfect? And because we're just mortals, sometimes, moment to moment, sometimes those things are going to be right. Sometimes you're going to be really wrong. And to some extent, both those characters are right and wrong as they try and reach towards the perfect, you know?
16: While also each being mercenaries in their own right.
10: They are both murderers. We'll start there.
15: All right, if you're just not joining me, I'm talking with actor John Cho. In his latest role, he plays a villainous Southern pastor in the new action thriller movie called Your Mother, Your Mother, Your Mother.
16: this is not spoiling it. Your character kind of ends up locked in battle with Mahershala's character, and they're both killers, and yet they're both very religious. And so there are moments in this film where we see Mahershala's character, who is devoutly Muslim, take time from killing to go bow and pray. Yeah. There are moments where we see your character singing songs to Jesus while holding a weapon.
6: Yeah.
16: It really made me think that one of the points the film wanted me to hold on to when it was done was that, you know, Christians can be great people and bad people, too. Muslims can be great people and bad people, too. And just because you're religious doesn't mean you're doing good in the world. It means you're religious.
6: Yeah, the key word is people. And, you know, a part of my interest also, I think, in the movie was to spend time thinking about the journey of a person whose early life probably closely resembled mine, and thinking, okay, well, this person is here at a place that's, you know, probably distant, very distant from my own kind of locus in life, you know. And I would think the challenge with this, or rather the way we approached it for me was, what if that were me? I am Korean. I did immigrate to Houston at a young age, and we did go to church. Well, okay, we're the same here. Mm-hmm. How does he get from there to where he is? And I kind of wanted to walk in those steps. For some reason, it was important to me to understand the world I'm living in right now.
16: Yeah. What kind of church kid were you?
6: What kind of church kid was that? You know, I think I was an obedient one.
16: And pastor's kid, you had to be.
6: I was a pastor's kid, and you go in and participate and do your thing. I'll tell you, I think the great lesson I learned from church is from time to time I get asked life advice by young kids, you know, if they're graduating from college or something. And I never have a great answer. I don't feel wise. Mm-hmm. But I thought of something recently. I said, if I had to give a piece of advice to a person starting their career, it would be church related. I go, I remember exiting church, and sometimes there's like a potluck. Mm-hmm. And I remember the women going into the kitchen, getting everything together, mm-hmm. and the men would stand around and sip coffee. And I said, in life, don't be the person that sits around sipping coffee, waiting to be served. Mm. Get in the kitchen and start bringing things out.
16: Yeah.
6: And helping people. And I saw that and went, I think that's my only real piece of advice for people.
16: That's good advice.
6: Is go in the back and start pitching in.
15: All right, time now for a break. When we come back, actor John Cho gets very real about the pressures of Asian American representation in Hollywood. Stay with us.
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15: Hey, y'all, it's the Sam Sanders Show. Let's get back to my conversation with actor John Cho. We've been talking about his new movie called Your Mother, Your Mother, Your Mother. It's a hitman action thriller set in Houston, Texas, where John plays a villainous Southern preacher opposite Mahershala Ali. We've been talking about that movie and about the realities of Asian American representation in Hollywood. For many years, John Cho was one of a very small handful of young Asian actors working in the biz. He told me all about how he thinks about his experience now, while that conversation about representation is still ongoing. All right, let's get back into it.
16: You know, I think this movie, in many ways, it is what you want in a shoot 'em up, chase 'em kind of movie. They're going around. I got to get him. He has to get me, and I'm going to get you. But in so many other ways, it is new and inventive. Like, you're laying a layer of Christian and Muslim belief on top of it. You're laying a layer of parenthood on top of it. You know, as much as there is a need to get the people that need to be got, there's also this, as you have highlighted, need to literally keep the baby alive the whole time, too.
10: Yeah.
16: It's pretty remarkable that all of those threads work together that way.
10: Yeah.
16: I wonder, for you, outside of your role in the movie, which I think is phenomenal, what did you like the most about this very specific and distinct and unique script that was doing a lot at the same time?
10: Well, I'll say that eventually when I saw the film, I understood it to be a piece about a coming-of-age story for two characters, for this father, who's obviously old because he's a father, but had to become a present father. Yeah. He's coming of age that way.
16: Yes.
10: And a daughter, played by Adia, who then has to come of age, become a woman in a way that maybe she's not prepared for. And that really spoke to me, I guess, you know, in my own life, I feel like my family has prompted me to grow up, finish the job of growing up, and has kind of tugged on the rope for me, pulled that rope in for me. You know, I guess when I was younger, I would have thought I was going to take care of people, and it feels so much more the reverse, that I feel taken care of. And so that confusion in caretaking roles was the biggest thing that I got from the movie.
16: Yeah. You know, you said something in your answer just now, how your family and having a family made you finish the job of growing up. I love that phrase, and I want you to, if you can, get a little more specific about that. What was one of the finishing the jobs of growing up you had to do?
10: Oh man. Something that I was thinking about today, and forgive me if I'm fumbling here, but you know, this is almost a selfish thing to really see myself as a caretaker and breadwinner and all of that is a little bit self-valorizing. My family has, or my wife and kids, have challenged me to be comfortable with a certain amount of vulnerability in life that I resist, because my self-conception is that I must be strong for them. But they're not the ones requiring that of me. I'm the one that's requiring that of me.
16: They just want you around. They're like, be here, be present. Yeah. It's less only be around in this way. So just be around.
10: I guess what I'm getting at ultimately is the job I've assigned for them is one I've assigned myself. that they didn't ask me to do. So that's been kind of important for me, I would say, yeah.
16: What the job you assigned for them, what was that job?
10: The job I assigned for them, I think, was to need me to be strong so that I could fulfill that role. But it's not one that anyone asked me to do. What they've asked me to do is to be there and love them. And, you know, sometimes I confuse that with providing for them, and they're not the same thing.
16: Yeah. You seem very zen about this whole parenthood family thing. How'd you get there?
10: Sam, no.
16: You seem to have it figured out.
10: I'm trying. Every day is every day is training day.
16: Every day is training day.
10: Every day is training day, man.
16: I love that. Yeah. So I mean, I guess it's safe to say that becoming a father and a family man made you a different kind of actor.
10: Oh, I think so. Yeah. Not to be morbid about it, but like once you have a family, you have this vulnerable spot, that, you know, this that people can hurt you with. And that's the bad side of it, you know? And so that you initially, I felt very, very vulnerable, like, but that vulnerability turned into, a good thing, I think. And over the years, I think maybe this isn't the right verb, but I've kind of profited off of that vulnerability, you know, or I have gained from that vulnerability. Instead of taking away from me, I feel fuller.
16: Yeah.
10: Being more vulnerable. And I do think that helps being an actor, you know.
16: Oh, totally.
10: But I love movies, and so I want to be good in movies. But it isn't the most important thing in the world.
16: Yeah.
10: And I think that I did think it was the most important thing in the world, but it actually isn't. Mm-hmm. So knowing that can be a kind of release.
16: Yeah. And probably make you a more free and just embodied person on a set when you let go of all that pressure.
10: Yeah. And I think of it now more as an opportunity to connect with people. And develop, what am I trying to say? Cooperate with other human beings in a really meaningful way. There's something Mahershala did that I told him that was very impactful to me, you know, because he looms so big in my mind. I'm such an admirer, and sometimes that can be bad for me. I'm like, I get nervous and want to do well for the movie and for him. And I think our first rehearsal we met, and he said, John, how are you? Really?
16: Oh,
10: he just added this comma, really.
16: And like, imagine Mahershala Ali saying that to your face. Like, I don't know. Tell me. Wow.
10: And so, John, how are you? Really?
16: Oh,
10: he just added this comma, really.
16: And like, imagine Mahershala Ali saying that to your face. Like, I don't know. Tell me. Wow.
10: And so,
16: how did you react?
10: I took that as my cue to act.

0: connected in a way that we wouldn't have been if we had just come in, mm-hmm. gotten a cup of coffee and started going in on it.
1: Yeah.
0: And now I know, oh, he was, I think, doing that purposefully to set the stage. Let's clear a path here between yeah. two human beings and then start working it. So I think that was a lesson for me. Let's grow that for the sake of telling this story. But in my own personal life now, I think that's what I seek through what the gift I have mm-hmm. is that my job is one that allows me to make great connections with people, deep emotional connections with people, even though that can be very temporal, you uh-huh. know? And but it feels just like the real thing.
1: Yeah.
0: You know?
1: Yeah.
0: So that's what I get from it now.
2: Hey, if you're just not joining me, I'm here with actor John Cho. You might know John from projects like the Harold and Kumar films, the Star Trek reboot, and his new action thriller, Your Mother, Your Mother, Your Mother.
1: And when I think of this role that you play, it's a villain unlike any you've played before, and honestly, a villain unlike any I've seen on a movie screen before. So I'm guessing, whether you knew it or not when you got it, that it was a dream role. Are there any other types of dream roles that you would love to pull off before you, you know, put your hat down?
0: You know, I there was a, years ago, there was a young guy, Will Yu, who started this online thing called Starring John Cho. And it was a hashtag where he put my face in different kinds of movie posters. Mm-hmm. And
1: so we got to just pause and say, not every actor gets that treatment. You have a following that is really in love with you and your work and what you represent, which is pretty cool.
0: Oh, thanks.
1: Yeah.
0: I don't take that for granted, by the way. That was a cool moment that happened, even though it was happening over there and I was observing it. Mm-hmm. But like, I guess the point for me, the reason I brought it up was like, I used to think probably in a similar way, like I want to be in this kind of movie and I want to play this kind of guy. And in some ways I realized I was like the worst person to probably ask that question. I kind of want to see what happens. And because this role in Your Mother, Your Mother, Your Mother, if you had asked me that a few years ago, I couldn't have.
1: You couldn't have imagined it.
0: I couldn't have. There's no way to cite this.
1: Yeah. It's the first of its kind.
0: So I want to be surprised like that again. And the only thing I can say is I just want to keep going. And I just feel like I'm maybe just starting to become a good actor. And I kind of want to.
1: I'm going to push back and say you've been a good actor for a while.
0: Well, thank you. I wasn't fishing for a compliment, but I just want to like go deeper and go wider and have deeper connections with people when I work. So I'm sorry I don't have a good answer for that.
1: No, this is a good answer. This is a very good answer. I'm wondering, when you say that, you want to, you know, go deeper, do more, go bigger, go there. Does the burden of representation, if you feel that at all, does it get in the way of that? I mean, just you talking now about this campaign starring John Cho, that was very much a riff on Asian American representation on screen, of which you have become, whether you wanted to or not, one of the symbols of that for a while now. Does that, do you ever feel a duty or a pressure from that when you think about roles to take?
0: Hey, you know what? I think I did feel it when I was younger, but you know what I feel like now is it's my duty to feel unburdened, to feel it's my job to the best of my ability to behave in a way where I'm not burdened and to act like the barriers aren't there. And they're there. But it's my job to imagine that they're not there and to imagine as best I can. And that's the way to end.

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From the University of North Carolina at Chapel Hill, this is WUNC News. 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

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Could I have a glass of water? 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

0: On my way home with the Maine Prison Gospel Band on stage at Angola, the Louisiana State Penitentiary. 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I'm Nick Spitzer, and this is PRX, Public Radio Exchange.
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